0: Coming up.
1: Some malls that are dying and will be dead.
0: Rest in peace. First, though, let's do the numbers. Dow Industrial's down 347 points today. That's 2/3 of 1%. Finished at 51,481. The NASDAQ subtracted 248 points. That's 0.9% there. 26,820. S&P 500 down 59 points. A little bit more than 0.75%. 7683 there. NVIDIA, we talked about its competitors fared from bad to worse. Broadcom subtracted 0.9%. Advanced Micro Devices, AMD, deleted 0.3% on the day. The Trump administration has rolled back fuel efficiency rules for new cars. The old rule required car makers to hit a little bit better than 50 miles a gallon by 2031. Now, just a little bit under 35 mpg. General Motors slipped 0.2%. Ford Motor down 2.6% on the day. Bond prices down. Yield on the 10-year T-note. Hang on to your hats, people. 5.23%. 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

0: did show up at a polling place, there's prosecution and consequences, including potential jail time. So as a Secretary of State, and I think this is why Secretaries of State are so important, what I'm reassuring my clerks is call me if there is any question, if there is anyone acting in any way that they shouldn't, if there is a federal agent. We are coordinating closely with the attorneys general all across the country. And on election day, most secretaries of state and attorneys general have the courts on speed dial. So it's not a question of whether a court order would come down in days or months like ordinary litigation. It's a question of immediate action. The last time we had to use that power was when someone pulled a fire alarm in a polling place and we had to go to court to get the hours extended in that polling place. We hope we won't have to use it, but if we do, we have procedures in place.
1: We're speaking to Maine Secretary of State Shenna Bellows, also with us Weld County, Colorado Clerk and Recorder Carly Coppice, and Justin Levitt. He's a constitutional law scholar. And we're discussing how the people who run our elections are getting ready for November. Still to come, illegal or fraudulent voting is rare, but 2 out of 5 voters incorrectly believe that it's common. We try to understand why. I'm Jen White.
2: And I'm Todd Zwillig.
1: We'll be right back.

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9: Wall Street Journal reporter Evan Gershkovich describes 16 months in a Russian prison and what he did once he was released. 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
12: Let's get back to today's installment of If You Can Keep It, about how election officials are getting ready for November. Constitutional law scholar Justin Levitt is with us. Also with us, Maine's Democratic Secretary of State, Shenna Bellows, and Weld County, Colorado's Republican clerk and recorder, Carly Coppice. Of course, 1A's Todd Swillick is with us, too.
13: So this is interesting. Let's talk about some real-world scenarios on the ground, or things that could be real-world. The nonpartisan group Ready for Tuesday trains election officials. And in a simulation that it runs, two people identifying themselves as

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1: What if babies could be born without disease, even if the parents risk passing one down?
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0: situation.
1: Now, this is something that both parties have to contend with. And effective outreach has to start early. Voters told me how, frankly, annoying it is to feel like both parties sort of rediscover how important Latino voters are in the months leading up to Election Day.
2: Now, the economy is obviously top of mind. What else is playing into this election?
1: Well, there are two national storylines that I see trickling down into this campaign. One is the way that the Trump administration carried out its deportation efforts. Democrats say this is a major factor for Latino voters here, even though ICE operations in Allentown didn't look like ICE operations in, say, Minneapolis. Republicans, both voters and officials that I spoke with, say that this is fear-mongering. And they are focusing instead on another trend. Here's George Rivera. He's the chairman of the Lehigh County Republican Committee.
3: In November, you're either going to vote Republican or Socialist, and that's what it is.
2: The trend being tying Democrats to the leftmost part of their party.
1: That's right. Like New York City Mayor Zora Mamdani's name comes up a lot, other DSA candidates. And he is far from alone in making this connection. You know, like a lot of the things that we're talking about, this is playing out across the country.
2: NPR congressional correspondent Barbara Sprunt. Thank you, Barbara.
1: Thank you, Layla.
2: This is NPR News.
4: You're listening to Chicago's NPR News Station, 91.5 WBEZ. Good morning. I'm Claire Lane. Always glad to have you along. Right now, we're seeing pretty mild weather, 55 degrees, a high near 77 today before dropping into the 60s with rain most of the rest of the week. And City Hall News, a majority of Chicago alderpersons have signed on to a letter asking Mayor Brandon Johnson not to pursue another corporate head tax in his 2027 budget. Johnson is expected to reveal a spending plan in October and has repeatedly hinted at plans to push for progressive revenue again. Last year, Johnson tried and failed to pass an employee tax on corporations. The letter comes from the council opposition of mostly moderate and conservative alders. And if you're sticking around on Marketplace talking about a conserving of some sort and the cost of energy efficiency, especially with the price of diesel at a record high, we'll bring you that conversation along with all this morning's business news on 551 on the Marketplace Morning Report. Stay with us.
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4: In traffic this morning, seeing delays on the outbound Stevenson through DuPage County. Crash at Cass. Center lane is blocked. You're solid from County Line Road. About 35 minutes outbound from the drive to 355 already. At Kennedy Outlaw, slow I-90 to Mannheim. Northbound to Seville Lakeshore Drive, heavy Bryn Mawr surrounding the Hollywood Curve. And we do have road work already set up, or rather marathon set up, blocking Balboa, both east and west, between Columbus and DuSable Lakeshore Drive. Marathon's still a couple of weeks away. It's 5:45. This is WBEZ.
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8: 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I'm Steven Skeep.
2: And I'm Leila Fadel. Concentrated animal feeding operation is a legal term. It means farms that raise animals in confinement instead of letting them graze in pastures. The farms generate pollution from animal waste and big debates over animal welfare. Some farmers want to leave them behind, but have trouble finding off-ramps. Rachel Kramer with Iowa Public Radio.

0: manure into a freshwater pond. For NPR News, I'm Rachel Kramer in Des Moines, Iowa.
1: 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I'm Leila Faldin.
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3: Good morning. This is 91.5 WBEZ. I'm Claire Lane. Thanks for joining us. Shaping up to be a pretty mild afternoon. A mix of sun and clouds, high near 77 degrees. And we've got plenty more ahead. Sailors have been on a pretty long deployment this year. The focus has been on carriers, but those on smaller ships are also feeling the strain. Hearing about that strain and the impact of this war on sailors. Also, there's federal help now to pay for higher energy costs this winter. We're going to hear why that pool of money might be stretched a little bit thin this year. That conversation, along with all this morning's business news and the Marketplace Morning Report, that's right around the corner, right here on WBEZ. Stay with us.

0: removed her from the ship.
1: The Navy has now responded to a list of questions about Bethia's death. Acting Secretary of the Navy Hung Cao recently announced a new suicide prevention task force. Separately, Chief of Naval Operations Admiral Daryl Cottle has also emphasized the need for access to care, while conceding the length of deployments is expected to rise as the conflict with Iran continues. For NPR News, I'm Steve Walsh.
2: If you or someone you know is in crisis, or if you're thinking about hurting yourself, you can call or text the Suicide and Crisis Lifeline. It's 988. This is NPR News.
3: Thanks for joining us on 91.5 WBEZ. What a foggy start to your Tuesday. It's the 29th day of September, but another nice afternoon ahead. High near 77 degrees. More sun than clouds. Chicago is installing its first pedestrian hybrid beacon in Edgewater. If you're wondering what a hybrid beacon is, it's going to be at Ridge, Hollywood, and Wayne Avenues at the three-way intersection. CBS reporting it's a high-intensity activated crosswalk that helps pedestrians cross busy streets where a full traffic signal isn't warranted. Pedestrians push a button, activate red flashing lights. Cars are supposed to stop, so Chicago is giving this a go. Also, a judge in Massachusetts will consider several motions, including one to dismiss the triple murder case against Lindsay Clancy. That's after a mistrial was declared over a deadlocked jury. Getting into that in just a couple of moments.
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6: 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He writes about it in his new memoir, No Land to Stand On. 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
3: In traffic, big delays on the outbound I-crash at St. Charles, blocking the two left lanes. Solid from Mannheim, already an hour as you make your way toward 90. And Kennedy getting busy coming in from O'Hare, I-190 to Lawrence, 40 minutes. From O'Hare to reach the Jane Byrne at 6:45.
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2: 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I'm Leila Fadel.
8: And I'm Steve Inskeep. Good morning. In most states, Medicaid recipients will soon have to prove they're working or volunteering or studying in order to stay in the program. That's because of cuts in the Republicans' One Big Beautiful Bill Act. Three states, including Montana, decided to make the change early and maybe sooner than they were ready. Aaron Bolton of Montana Public Radio begins this story with one person affected.
9: Bethany Zulick lives in Missoula, Montana, and she's going back to college to become a high school English teacher. Years ago, she taught overseas and loved it.
10: It's so exciting to me to watch someone learn a new word or, you know, have that spark of understanding.
9: Zulick knew she could pinch enough pennies to make going back to school financially viable, except on health insurance.
10: The student health insurance would have run me almost as much as my, like, tuition for the semester.
9: But then she found Medicaid, the government health insurance program for

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1: Good morning. This is Chicago's NPR News Station, 91.5 WBEZ. I'm Claire Lane. Einar 77 today. And if you are sticking around with us, Cornell University is defending its handling of an alleged sexual assault on campus.
2: Cornell University said any suggestion that the university did not impose consequential punishments for those involved is false.
1: The local prosecutor facing criticism for only now pursuing criminal charges. 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Stay with us.
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1: This is 91.5 WBEZ. Good morning. I'm Claire Lane. Glad to have you along. Shaping up to be a pretty nice afternoon. Sun, high near 77 degrees. Last night's Chicago Bears game, if you were watching, had kind of a unique start. National anthem was performed by an award-winning mariachi band. This is Mariachi Genesina de Mexico played an instrumental version of the anthem as part of the team's Hispanic Heritage Month celebrations. This is a Chicago native singer, Sandra Delgado, performed a song during the halftime show. As we remember, Bears beat the Eagles 27-7, led by third-string QB Case Keenum. And if you're sticking around, we've got Marketplace. There is a talk of federal help to help you pay for higher energy costs this winter. We're going to hear how that pool of money might be dwindling. 7 minutes away on the Marketplace Morning Report. Stay with us.
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1: Fear of immigration enforcement is keeping pregnant women from seeking prenatal care, as dozens of pregnant women remain in ICE custody. 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
2: 55 degrees, a little bit of sun starting to come out. We'll see a high today near 77.
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2: You're listening to WBEZ. A number of new art galleries and collections have hit the scene in Chicago for the fall. And with their arrival comes a renewed push to bring more young people into the art gallery scene and get them to start collections of their own. Sun-Times arts and culture reporter Amber Cologne sat down with WBEZ's Mel Ballara to tell us all about it.
4: There's a lot of desire among organizations to get more young people in the art gallery scene. Why is it happening?
5: So recently we had Chicago Exhibition Week. There was more than 40 galleries that opened their doors to Chicagoans. And one of the things they're trying to do, as you just mentioned, is bring in younger audiences. And one of the things that they're trying to do with that is really highlighting how accessible galleries are. Even if you might not be able to afford the artwork that's in the galleries, they're free to enter. A lot of times galleries also have free wine, free charcuterie and things like that. And at the Gertie Hub, which is at 400 North Peoria, they are hosting their show 82 nights only. And each night of that exhibition will be unlike the last. It's definitely geared towards younger folks. And they're also kind of poking fun at the gallery scene. It can be quite stuffy. It can be feeling quite exclusive, but this is really for everybody.
4: And tell us a little bit more about the strategies that they're actually using to try to get more young people.
5: So on opening night of 82 Nights Only,

0: That period, thousands of Chicago young people actually put their fears and their hopes and artwork into time capsules. And now those capsules are open, Claire, and the stories are being displayed at the Harold Washington Library. So we're going to hear what the stories reveal, sort of about that extraordinary moment that we all lived through, how it looked through the eyes of young people, and how you can add your own voice to that living record.
1: That's In the Loop at 9 right here on 91.5 WBEZ. But first, a judge in Massachusetts will consider several motions, including one to dismiss the triple murder case against Lindsay Clancy. It's after a mistrial was declared over a deadlocked jury. We'll bring you the latest in about 10 minutes.
2: 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He writes about it in his new memoir, No Land to Stand On. 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
1: Seeing traffic this morning on the Kennedy. This is coming inbound in the express. Crash on the left shoulder. There's not really is one. It's at Belmont. It's going to take you about 35 minutes coming in the express. Coming in from the locals, 46 minutes. That's from the junction. If you're coming in from O'Hare, an hour and three.
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6: 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I'm Leila Fadel.
7: And I'm Steve Inskeep. Good morning. In most states, Medicaid recipients will soon have to prove they're working or volunteering or studying in order to stay in the program. That's because of cuts in the Republicans' One Big Beautiful Bill Act. Three states, including Montana, decided to make the change early and maybe sooner than they were ready. Aaron Bolton of Montana Public Radio begins this story with one person affected.
8: Bethany Zulick lives in Missoula, Montana, and she's going back to college to become a high school English teacher. Years ago, she taught overseas and loved it.
9: It's so exciting to me to watch someone learn a new word or, you know, have that spark of understanding.
8: Zulick knew she could pinch enough pennies to make going back to school financially viable, except on health insurance.
9: The student health insurance would have run me almost as much as my, like, tuition for the semester.
8: But then she found Medicaid, the government health insurance program for low-income adults. With that coverage, she could make the jump, leave her job, and return to school. But this summer, Zulick learned she was one of 71,000 Montanans on Medicaid subject to new work requirements. The state is implementing those rules 6 months ahead of the federal deadline. At first, Zulick thought the state would automatically renew her coverage because it could see she's enrolled in a state university. But then she got a confusing letter.
9: Some of the letter says that this information is due at my next recertification, and some of it says it's due within 30 days of the letter.
8: She didn't know what to submit or on what deadline. But what was clear, it wouldn't be submitted or processed automatically. It turns out the state hasn't even set up all the computer systems to do that work, and some won't be ready until next year. Republican State Senate President Matt Regeer says having work requirements creates accountability for people relying on the social safety net.
10: In an economy like this, if you're an able-bodied adult that's able to work, you really do need to step up.
8: As for the confusion among enrollees, he points out the state is giving people

0: people until October 1st to comply before they're kicked off the rolls.
1: Change is always hard, too. That doesn't mean that it's wrong.
0: There are concerns that the pace at which Montana is moving will result in people unnecessarily losing coverage. Aaron Wernham is the CEO of the Montana Healthcare Foundation. He worries tens of thousands of Montanans could lose coverage, in part because of the computer issue Zulik ran into, but also because as of September, the state has hired only about a third of the staff it says it needs to pull this off.
2: We were worried about chaos that could be generated by the state rushing. Given how little information the state has provided about what they're doing, I'm much more worried about chaos.
0: Healthcare providers and clinics are also scrambling to understand the rules so they can help patients stay enrolled. State health officials said in a statement that their systems are ready and said they, quote, are committed to ensuring eligible Montanans maintain coverage. Akeisha Coleman is with the Commonwealth Fund, a healthcare research nonprofit. She says Montana and other states starting early are essentially building the plane as they're taking off.
3: Montana is going to be an example for what we might see nationally as things roll out.
0: Coleman says that's because even states that are waiting until the January 1st deadline to start the work requirements probably won't be completely ready either. For NPR News, I'm Aaron Bolton in Columbia Falls, Montana.
4: 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It's NPR News.
5: This is 91.5 WBEZ. Good morning. I'm Claire Lane. Always glad to have you along. Going to be a very nice day. High near 77, sun, clouds. And if you're looking to inform yourself this afternoon, Chicagoans will get their first ever fully elected Chicago school board this fall. You can find out more about your local school board district, who's running, with our local board voter guide. 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If you're sticking around with us, you have 91.5 on the dial. We've got In the Loop coming up at 9, talking about unsealed time capsules from 2021 and what they reveal about young people's perceptions of life during COVID. Learning more about the project and the collaboration with the Chicago Public Library. Pretty interesting stuff from the minds of our youth after 9. Stay with us.
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4: 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I'm Steve Inskeep.
8: And I'm Layla Faldin. Good morning. Lindsay Clancy appears in a Massachusetts courtroom today for the first time since her murder case ended in a mistrial. Her lawyers are asking a judge to dismiss the case, which accused Clancy of murdering her three children in 2023. Deborah Becker from member station WBUR reports.
9: The defense motion to dismiss the case argues the judge did not have to declare a mistrial. Instead, it says he could have more closely investigated reports that one juror would not follow the law. It's one of several motions that experts say points to a legal strategy setting up for an appeal.
10: I think that they're a bit of a Hail Mary pass.
9: Boston College law professor R. Michael Cassidy says there may not be any major decisions today.
10: I don't expect the judge to rule on them in court, but I think that he will rule on them quickly thereafter.
9: And retired Judge Jack Liu says it would be unusual for a judge to investigate a juror.
11: It's going to be a hard road for the defendant because it is not in the public interest to interfere with jury deliberations in the way that the defense is asking.
9: Even if the judge rules to dismiss, the prosecution could appeal. If the judge rejects the defense motions, there could be a new trial. But Cassidy says it's likely that prosecutors are carefully considering these defense moves.
10: It alerts the prosecutor to the fact that, geez, even if we retried this on first-degree murder, even if we were successful, that conviction could be overturned.
9: Prosecutors could also agree to a deal where Clancy would plead guilty to lesser charges and continue to be held at a state hospital where she's receiving mental health treatment. Regardless of what happens today, it's likely to be some time before the Clancy case is resolved. For NPR News, I'm Deborah Becker in Boston.
4: To be a pastor is to be present for your congregation. You show up in church on Sundays, you visit hospitals, you counsel families. This is the story of a pastor who traveled thousands of miles away from his church overseas and was stopped from returning. Aleja Hertzler-McCain from Religion News Service has that pastor's story.
12: Growing up in Guatemala, Esdras Paredes saw his father, a pastor, receive death threats for his Pentecostal faith. In the 1980s, Paredes moved to the United States seeking asylum. Eventually, he became a pastor himself and took over a small church in Fond du Lac, Wisconsin.
13: It's a family environment. If you have a problem, we all have a problem. If you have a sickness, we all have a sickness.
12: Francisco Martinez Javier says he was addicted to drugs and gambling. And then he heard Paredes preach.
14: I began to cry when he began to preach the word of God. I said, wow. And from that time, I have not missed a worship service.
12: Esdras Paredes and his wife and co-pastor Wanda had built a thriving congregation and family, with 6 children and 8 grandchildren, all in the U.S.
15: Looking back at all that, how much we've grown, it is God. He was the one who did it all.
12: But in the summer of 2025, Paredes' mother in Guatemala was hospitalized. He'd traveled to the country before without any issues, and he said he thought his immigration status was okay because he repeatedly was granted work permits. He even checked with a lawyer before getting on the plane. But once in Guatemala, Paredes received a surprising document. It told him that he could not apply to return to the United States until 2035 because of a 1991 deportation order. Paredes says he doesn't recall ever receiving that order.
13: It was shocking to me that I was being left here and not be able to go back to my family, so I guess I took it really hard.
12: 1 year later, Paredes is still in Guatemala, but he hasn't stopped pastoring his church in Wisconsin. At least 3 times a week, he makes a video call to preach at his church, Ven y descansarás, which means come and you will find rest. On a Sunday afternoon in August, church members stood at the edge of a small lake while Paredes preached over a phone held up to a mic.
14: As pastor of the church, I congratulate each one of you who will be baptized. You have made the best decision of your life, to follow eternal life.
12: Then, Paredes' 28-year-old son Elias took over, dunking 6 people into the lake's cold, green water.
16: I baptize you in the name of the Father, the Son, and the Holy Spirit.
17: Amen. Hallelujah.
12: Paredes is proud of how his family have led in his absence, but ultimately,
13: that's my responsibility. I should be the one doing that. They're my sheep. They're my disciples.
12: In his absence, his wife, Pastor Wanda, has had to shoulder much of the pastoral burden.
15: Pastor, I need to go to court. Pastor, I need to go to Chicago. Pastor, I need to go to the airport. Pastor, my son is sick. Pastor, my daughter is sick. Come and pray.
13: It takes my sleep away at night, knowing that my wife has to deal with all these things on her own.
12: She's not totally alone. Another pastor helps out after his 10-hour shift on a dairy farm. But other members of the congregation have their own immigration fears. 2 have been deported since Paredes went to Guatemala.
18: Yes, Pastor.
12: On a Saturday night, more than 80 people gather in the sanctuary, and string lights glow on the cross. When it's time for Paredes to preach, the internet connection is faulty. He drives around Guatemala City searching for a connection. While they wait, Wanda invites the congregation to share their testimonies. Kender Silva, a shy 22-year-old ranch hand, gets up to share a reflection about Peter. Like the imprisoned apostle, Silva says, God will set their pastor free.
14: The living God had taken him out of the prison, had sent his angel and removed him. He was at the door, and we believe that one day, Pastor Esdras Paredes, he will enter through that door.
12: After 40 minutes, Paredes finally gets a signal. He preaches from a dimly lit car 2,000 miles away.
14: Even though we are suffering, do not be afraid, because the God we serve is an all-powerful God.
12: When he finishes preaching, Paredes invites people to the altar to pray. 11 people come forward, but he can't see them over the video call. He asks his wife to take over from there. For NPR News, I'm Aleja Hertzler-McCain.
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5: 77 degrees will be the high today. 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
20: This is In the Loop, coming to you live from WBEZ. Think back to 2021. Now think about what it must have been like for the students in our lives. School was often on a screen, plans were uncertain, and young people across Chicago were trying to make sense of a world that was virtually turned upside down. More than 5,000 of them put all those thoughts and fears and expressive artwork into a time capsule. Now 5 years later, the capsule has been opened. This hour, we'll hear some of their pandemic stories being highlighted in a new exhibit. Plus, we'll learn about how the Latino Cultural Center at UIC is preserving its history and celebrating 50 years. And as climate change forces people around the country to move for safety from drought or flooding or extreme heat, Illinois has taken steps to become the destination for those climate migrants. But let's just say we've had a late start. We'll hear why the delay. I'm Sasha Ann Simons. Hang tight. In the Loop is next.
21: Live from NPR News in Washington, I'm Corva Coleman. Stocks opened mixed this morning as oil prices inched lower. NPR's Scott Horsley reports the Dow Jones Industrial Average slipped about 75 points in early trading.
22: Oil prices have backed off their recent peaks but remain elevated as a result of the U.S. war with Iran. AAA says retail gasoline prices dipped 2 cents a gallon overnight to an average of $4.46 a gallon. Diesel prices are averaging just under $6.44 a gallon. Higher jet fuel prices are driving up the cost of airline tickets, just as many people are booking flights for upcoming holiday travel. The cost of airline tickets in August was up more than 23% from a year ago. Australia's central bank raised its benchmark interest rate today for the fourth time this year. In the U.S., investors are betting the Federal Reserve will raise rates in October for the second time in as many months. Scott Horsley, NPR News, Washington.
21: A mob of Israeli settlers stormed into a Palestinian village in the Israeli-occupied West Bank overnight. The group attacked a Palestinian family after an Israeli court had ordered they be allowed to return home. NPR's Kat Lonsdorf reports.
23: More than 100 violent Israeli settlers attacked the village of Jalud, setting fire to buildings and vehicles and throwing stones, according to the Israeli military. The attack happened as Israeli security forces were attempting to escort a Palestinian family back to their home. That family had been forced to leave their home about 2 months ago due to continuous harassment by Israeli settlers, according to an Israeli court order. Instead, Israeli settlers set fire to the home and the family fled again. Two of the settlers were arrested, and Israeli Prime Minister Benjamin Netanyahu condemned the attack. Netanyahu recently downplayed such violence in a speech at the UN. The UN has tracked about 200 settler attacks per month in 2026. Kat Lonsdorf, NPR News, Tel Aviv.
21: The U.S. Senate contest in Texas between Republican Ken Paxton and Democrat James Tallarico is set to shatter campaign advertising records. From Houston Public Media, Andrew Schneider reports it's unclear how much of a difference the ad blitz will make.
0: An analysis from advertising intelligence firm Ad Impact shows that as of mid-September, Tallarico and groups supporting him had spent more than $53 million across all media, while Paxton and pro-Paxton super PAC spent nearly twice that. Erica Franklin Fowler of Wesleyan University says advertising matters chiefly at the margins of a close contest.
1: It's not going to take a candidate who is not otherwise a good candidate and take them from somewhere of like 30% support over a victory line. It's really in the, you know, fraction up to a couple percentage points that advertising can move or benefit a particular candidate.
0: Most polls either show the two candidates statistically tied or Tallarico with a slim lead. I'm Andrew Schneider in Houston.
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2: 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John Ludwig Taylor solves murder cases like a game of chess in this BritBox original mystery. 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
20: Good morning, Chicago. This is In the Loop. I'm your host, Sasha Ann Simons. Coming up on today's show, we're going to hear about an exhibit of letters and artwork from an unsealed time capsule that reveals young people's perception of life during COVID. Plus, the Latino Cultural Center at UIC is celebrating its 50th anniversary. We'll learn about its history and impact. But first, let's get right to what Chicago is talking about. At the table to help me break down the biggest headlines and stories of the day, Michael Puente, WBEZ reporter and weekend anchor, and Claire Lane, WBEZ morning edition anchor. Good morning, folks.
3: Good morning, Sasha.
24: Hi, Sasha.
20: I bet you both saw that stellar performance last night by Case Keenum.
3: Oh, my
20: Chicago
3: God.
20: Bears.
3: I've never seen a backup play so well for the Chicago Bears, honestly. It's amazing.
20: I actually watched the game, and I was blown away. I mean, Michael, tell me, what was your perspective there?
3: You know, in taking a look back at the game, they could have pitched a shutout because the only touchdown Philadelphia scored was on that last second touchdown before the half. The defense played great. But the offense, Case Keenum, I mean, what a performance. So now it
20: so
3: looks
20: good.
3: Like the Bears are going to have a quarterback controversy because if he keeps playing like this, Caleb and Tyson Bagent may have to wait a little bit.
20: Yeah, Claire?
25: Case closed.
20: Yes, very good.
25: I think Mike makes a good point that Keenum did play well enough. He had the right attitude. It's a sort of different style of ball, right, than Johnson has previously been running. But now he's going to have to make the decision if Tyson Bagent, who's the second stringer, you know, is healthy enough following being on the concussion protocol to play. Mm-hmm. I mean, what is a coach to do? And often in Chicago, the fans, when they rally behind a QB, and Mike knows this, they're relentless in what they want to have happen.
20: Sure. Well, let's listen to a little bit of what Case Keenum had to say to the press after last night's game.
26: To get a shot again to do it like this, I mean, yeah, you dream of it. That's why I'm still here, still doing this, why I'm still getting up. And, you know, when I get knocked down, I've been knocked down my whole career. I just keep getting up, keep coming to work, and just keep bouncing back.
20: Keep bouncing back. Love it.
25: 38 and great.
3: Yeah,
25: Sasha.
3: You know what impressed me the most about is that first couple of weeks, actually, Caleb's passes have not been on target. Case Keenum, his passes were right on there, right? Mm-hmm. Spot on the money, crisp, clean, on targeted. He really did a great job. Now, the only, you know, it could be something where the defenses just didn't prepare for him enough. They don't know too much about him. He's been in the league for a long time, but he's mm-hmm. been as a backup. So maybe the Jets will have, you know, better luck against him. But right now,
20: sure.
3: Case Keenum is doing great.
20: Yeah, I woke up to some additional commentary from Eagles fans on social media. One of them being, you know, a friend of mine saying, you know, we got beat by an almost 40-year-old.
25: And I went in the comments and said, ageism will not be tolerated. Thank you very much.
3: Yeah, but their offense didn't do anything either.
25: Exactly.
3: So it wasn't just Case Keenum. That defense really held the Philadelphia Eagles offense in check.
25: Big time. The Bears, as you mentioned there, Mike, they are hosting the New York Jets on Sunday. Head coach Ben Johnson hasn't announced yet who the quarterback will be for that game. Let's switch gears to baseball, Claire. Chicago fans are in for a wild day. White Sox and Cubs wildcard games are today. Give us the details.
7: Yeah, if you have cable access to NBC Sports, or you've got Peacock, or you've got some free time on your hands, you can treat yourself to a doubleheader. It is just the fourth time that both the Cubs and the White Sox have each made the playoffs in the same year. So this is a best of three wild card for both teams. Mm-hmm. A Cubs matching up against the San Diego Padres, and they're going to be on the West Coast. They couldn't get it done against the Red Sox in that series, so the advantage in wins went to the Padres, so they've got home turf. It's a 9 o'clock first pitch on the West Coast.
25: That's
7: for Cubs
25: late.
7: Fans.
25: That's that really is late for us morning folks.
7: And it could be one of those things where, you know, if you're not used to the time change transition, you know, that might not bode well for them, but they're going to have to adjust because, you know, the whole series is likely going to be played on the West Coast. Yeah. And the White Sox are taking on the Houston Astros. Yes, that is the same team that knocked them out of their last playoff appearance back in 2021, but they are feeling good, and this is going to be a 4 o'clock first pitch in Houston. A little bit earlier for them, a little bit earlier for Chicago bars to be open and accommodating the fans on the south side.
25: Mike, how are you gearing up for tonight, besides probably drinking lots of coffee to be able to stay up?
3: Well, I'm trying to make sure my editor doesn't give me an assignment that's going to take me way into the evening. You know, it's really weird because 4 o'clock start time, it's really weird. You know, most
7: games, normal for baseball.
3: Right. It's not at 6 o'clock. It's not, you know, and Houston, I'm just really worried about them playing Houston. They don't do well against Houston for some reason. They did well in 2005, but that's about it. It could just be the Houston curse. It would have been great to play against the Texas Rangers. But, you know, Sox have to get it done. We have to, as Sox fans, have to enjoy it. This is only like the 11th time the Sox have ever made the playoffs. So
25: it's history, baby.
3: You got to enjoy it.
25: Right. Let's switch gears, Mike. Northwest Indiana residents, they continue to recover from those outages that lasted weeks in August. Now the utility provider is being investigated. So tell us what's going on.
3: That's right. The Indiana Utility Regulatory Commission, which is the state body that regulates utilities in Indiana, they are investigating NIPSCO. They're trying to see a couple of reasons why. Why did it take NIPSCO so long to restore power to the region? The storms hit on August 11th. A lot of people were, you know, 375,000 customers were without power. Mm-hmm. But it lasted for, you know, 2, 3, even 4 weeks for some people. And there's still some people out because of damage to their homes. But they're also looking as to why are NIPSCO rates so high. They have the highest rates in the state.
25: Wow.
3: And so as we're coming out of summer, people are bracing for what their utility rates are going to be, their bills for the winter. Their gas rates tend to be very high too, and they're not getting a break. I mean, truth be told, I am a NIPSCO customer. My bill hasn't really gone all down that much over the past month. And I was like, I was without power for 6 days.
25: Yeah.
3: So what is going on, NIPSCO? So the Indiana Utility Regulatory Commission is looking into them. They're supposed to have a hearing today, but it's in Indianapolis, which all the hearings are. But how many folks are from Northwest Indiana going to be able to make it to that hearing?
25: Right.
3: Probably not many.
25: Good question. So recovery today looks like, you know, a lot of people bracing for high bills and some people, as you mentioned, still cleaning up from damage.
3: That's right. And, you know, this is actually creating a great market for folks who are getting those whole home generators. A bunch of my neighbors have already gotten them. That's a sizable investment. But I think for a lot of people, that's the only way they feel safe from continued power outages. If we continue to have these type of massive storms, back in June, there was a tornado that swept through parts of Merrillville and Sherrillville and some of even the south suburbs. So, you know, people are just bracing for that next big storm to hit.
25: Mm-hmm. Claire, remember when Chicago Mayor Brandon Johnson was pushing for that corporate head tax last year?
9: Looks like some alders are afraid that he's going to try to bring that back. Fill us in.
25: Yeah, so a majority of Chicago alder persons are trying to prevent that. So they've signed on to a letter that is asking Mayor Johnson not to pursue another corporate head tax in his 2027 budget, as you mentioned. Just 1 year after rejecting it, this is 29 opposition alder persons trying to establish some boundaries for this budget debate. So the no head tax is just one of the sort of the top three line items on their list. They're also asking for a no property tax increase, and they say no counting on any money from Springfield that hasn't yet been approved.
9: So no this, no that. Are the alders at least suggesting alternative solutions here to bring money in?
25: Well, it depends if you're, you know, find jargon to be a solution. The coalition says it's prepared to consider what it calls locally controlled revenue options. Love that. The group also arguing, and this, you know, is a little bit more tangible, but they're saying that any effort to generate new revenue must begin with money that's already owed to the city. So they should focus on, you know, collecting that money, recovering costs, and modernizing existing revenue where it makes sense.
9: Mike, there have been a lot of food recalls this last year, and now another one's hit Illinois. What's being recalled now?
3: This time it is cinnamon, ground cinnamon. There's been reports of high levels of lead in your cinnamon. So nobody has gotten sick, but they're saying perhaps look into your cupboards to see if you have any ground cinnamon, and you may not want to use that. So if you bought a cinnamon babka recently, you may want to throw that out. Sorry, Seinfeld reference.
9: So if people open up their pantries, Mike, and they find out they do have this particular cinnamon in there, it's time to get rid of it.
3: Get rid of it. Toss it. You don't want to use it unless you want high levels of lead in your body. That's not very good. So toss it and run out to the store and get more.
9: So it's a specific brand, Lior Cinnamon Ground Seasoning.
3: That's right.
9: Okay. All right, folks, listen out for that. Look out for that in your pantries and watch out. Yes, that's right. Tell me other stories you two are following. Claire, you first.
25: Oh, this one, I've seen sort of the yellow construction tape go up, but Westtown will be getting a public toilet in a very popular intersection. This is Ashland, Milwaukee and Division, right where the Blue Line station is. This is going to be a self-sanitizing pod that will be the city's first self-cleaning public potty, if you will. It disinfects the toilet and the floor after each use. A CBS reporting this morning that similar bathrooms exist. I've seen some places like San Francisco. Paris has over 400 of these. It sounds like we are getting one that is a decommissioned unit from a French company, so I guess it's not even going to be brand new.
9: Fancy.
25: But we're going to make it new for the city of Chicago. No word yet on when it will be available to be used, but it is coming.
9: The fanciest used toilets ever.
25: That's right. Self-cleaning.
9: Self-cleaning. Mike, what about you? What's on your radar?
3: For me, you know, just continuing to look at NIPSCO and how some of these hearings are going to play out. And honestly, you got to feel there is some, maybe some political shenanigans happening, why those hearings are not being held in Northwest Indiana.
9: All right, we'll leave it there. WBEZ's Michael Puente and Claire Lane. All right, turning now to another story on our radar. Rising sea levels and extreme weather events like floods and droughts could force tens of millions of people to find new homes in the coming years. Illinois wanted to get ahead of the game and passed a law last year to figure out how climate migration could impact the state. But more than a year later, the state hasn't gotten much done at all. So joining us now for more is Juan Pablo Ramirez-Franco, WBEZ's environmental reporter. Good morning.
10: Hey there, Sasha. How are you?
9: Doing well. Let's dig into this because, you know, I've always heard, especially listening to a lot of your reporting over the years, Juan Pablo, Illinois and Chicago are often both described as these climate havens. So remind us what that means exactly.
10: Yeah, sure. So the big idea is that a climate haven is a place that is immune to climate change. So Illinois, Chicago, even the Midwest generally got slapped with this label, and it's for a couple big reasons, I suppose. The climate in our region is relatively temperate, so hurricanes, wildfires, and sea level rise are not exactly our biggest problem. And we're also right next to 20% of the world's fresh water.
25: Right.
10: So proponents of this idea say all of these favorable conditions make for a great destination for people fleeing climate disasters. But before we go any further, there's like a big fact check here. And that's that climate havens is more of a marketing term than a scientific one. In fact, most experts hate the term because it promotes this sort of false sense of hope.
25: Yeah.
10: And they say it's there's no such thing as a climate haven. So
25: it makes it sound almost perfect, right?
10: Yeah, right, exactly. The reality is that climate change is a global phenomena. And so rising temperatures will have all kinds of knock-on effects everywhere, including the Midwest, where climate change is already leaving its mark. I mean, just look at this past summer.
25: Yeah. Well, tell us, what is the Climate Displacement Act? That's the law that I mentioned that Illinois passed last fall. What's the goal there?
10: Yeah, that's right. So Governor Pritzker signed that first of its kind bill. So there's no other place in the country that has something like this. And he signed it last fall. The thrust of the bill is to make sure that Illinois is planning to accommodate people displaced by climate change and figure out how it would impact people already living in Illinois. So to do this legislation, it calls for one thing. A task force. Mm-hmm. That task force is supposed to produce two reports, one which is due this coming December and another a year later, both of which are basically supposed to form the backbone of Illinois' blueprint to contend with what could be this generational challenge.
25: Juan Pablo, to help us break this down, we've got Illinois State Senator Graciela Guzman on the line with us now. She represents Chicago and she helped pass that law last fall. Welcome to the show, State Senator.
11: Hi, good morning. Thank you for having me.
25: So this was a first of its kind law in the nation. Can you tell us what sparked it?
11: I think it really came from two aspects, one personal and I think acknowledging much of what we're all seeing around us, not just in the state, but across the country and the world. So I think on the personal front, my family lives in Los Angeles. And at the time that we were iterating and thinking about this, they were going through the wildfires. Mm-hmm. My father has several medical conditions. And like many families, we were debating what would happen should the wildfires really impact, you know, his respiratory health. And I think it really brought to light just like how quickly these climate instances occur and really force people to contend with this place that I call home, continue to be my home. And if I had to go elsewhere, what would be my prime destination? And I think knowing that for many reasons that you've heard today, our temperate climate, our resources, even our political environment here in the state, we are mm-hmm. a chosen destination that can house many people. So that's one of the aspects. But I think also just acknowledging the rapid pace with which we're seeing drought, water instances, right? We've seen tornadoes and all kinds of other weather instances. And so right. really thinking about what is our state's role in helping us plan and be able to account for what could be a growth or change in population and how we can steward resources that are really important.
25: It's actually really interesting to hear you talk about the conversations you were having with your family in California, because I mean, historically, I feel like that's a place or a state where we would think of, you know, the wildfires that we see on television and other wild climate events there. But it's things have shifted, right? We've seen states like Illinois sort of become, you know, home to extreme events much more often than the past. So this is something plaguing all of us across the country.
11: It truly is. And it, again, puts the question, the pace is increasing. States can proactively plan, which is why I'm really excited that we were able to take this initial step as first in the country legislation. The task force still needs to come together and convene the scientific findings and then what stems from that, the policy recommendations that allow us to be able to move forward in the ways that we need to.
25: Right.
11: But I think it sends the right message in terms of what is the role of our government ensuring that climate change is something that we effectively plan for.
25: Sure. So put this into further context for us, Juan Pablo. What are experts saying about how big of a deal climate displacement could be? Like, how many people are we talking about here?
10: Yeah, for sure. So every year, climate disasters force millions of people to leave their home. Last year, it was close to 13 million, not a small number. And you know, the hotter the planet gets, the higher that number of climate migrants is expected to climb. And at the low end, predictions point to something like 44 million people displaced within their countries of origin across the globe by 2050. And that kind of planetary churn is the equivalent of rehoming the entire population of Argentina. So you can start seeing why people want to start planning.
25: Mm. So, State Senator, I mean, we're now more than a year after this law got passed.
9: why did basically nothing happen on that front? What's going on?
12: Yeah, I think, unfortunately, still unclear why it took as long as it did for appointments to start happening into the task force. We passed this bill, what would have been my freshman year. We had to go back in with a trailer, basically, to extend the report deadlines. And I just got appointed onto the task force last week. So we are starting to see appointments into the task force and looking forward to moving swiftly to ensure that we can meet that first initial reporting deadline, which will be December of this year.
9: What are some of those initial meetings looking like right now with the task force? What are you all focused on?
12: Well, the first year really is about getting down to the science, right? What do we know? What do we know about how climate change is operating in the state of Illinois? What do we know about our natural resources? What do we know about infrastructure? Really bringing all of those data points together to then have a foundation for the recommendations that need to be made. And so I can imagine that the majority of our initial meetings will really contend with the data points as we have them and bringing together experts, not just in the science, but I think the beauty of the task force is that we have migration experts, we have community experts, we have experts in natural resources that are going to come together to help us effectively plan.
9: You also looked into this, Juan Pablo. What did lawmakers or anyone you spoke to have to say about why there's been no real change here?
10: Yes, Asha, not a lot. Okay. A lot of people I reached out to, so think the governor, top legislators, and the heads of a number of state agencies, all of which are in charge of filling this task force. None of them got back to us except for two. That's Illinois Governor J.B. Pritzker's office and Senate President Don Harmon. And Pritzker's office said they were working on establishing a timeline to move the task force forward, but they did not tell us how soon we could expect that timeline.
9: Okay.
10: And then Senate President Harmon responded by making appointing Senator Guzman to the board, or the task force, I should say. Otherwise, we didn't hear anything.
9: Yeah. Well, at least it sounds like, you know, within not much information, there is some acknowledgement that we're behind.
10: Yeah.
9: Yeah. Tell us about the December deadline that Illinois is at this point set to miss.
10: So we don't know if we're set to miss it, but you know, what we can say is that for sure it's due this December. That first report is supposed to analyze the scientific research and global modeling that already exist to put together a snapshot of the level of climate displacement that's projected to happen within the United States and in neighboring countries. Now, again, like, we don't know that the state's going to miss this deadline, but the problem here is that it's a 17-member task force that's supposed to lead this investigation, right? And as of last week, there's only two people on it. And this puppy's due in just about 3 months, so only time will tell.
9: Yeah. State Senator, I mean, talk more about what is at stake here.
12: I think I've been surrounded by constituents this summer as we've been home. And I think we are seeing the impacts of climate change already in our neighborhoods, right? Everything from water to heat and what that means. And I think what we have been asked by our constituents to reckon is that climate change is here. They are already being impacted in ways that require our state to plan. And I know that if we're feeling it, again, understanding that we have a much more temperate environment, we know what it's like around us. Right. And so, again, really thinking about how timely it is for this task force to come together to pull these recommendations to effectively move our state forward and planning. We're losing the window, I think, to get ahead of what is already moving at the speed of light, because unfortunately, that's the rate at which climate change impacts are opening globally. Yeah. So I'm hopeful that we will continue to move on the promise of the task force. It's why this legislation was filed first of its kind almost 2 years ago, and get this task force up and going so that we can live to the promise of its intent.
9: Yeah, I'm interested in hearing a bit more about what you are hearing from your constituents, right? Because, you know, I wonder if they're fully connecting the dots here to climate change when they see some of these conditions and what fears they share with you or concerns.
12: Yeah, I live, or my district has a good chunk of the Northwest that I would say have been historical families that have lived in the 20th district for 20 plus years. And so many of them, I think, ground their experience. We have lived in this neighborhood. We have lived in this area for a long time, and we're seeing things that we've never seen.
9: Yeah.
12: And we're seeing stress on our apartments and our homes and our communities in ways that we have not seen. In ways that are unsurprising to me, folks are making those connections, right? We are seeing weather activity that is extreme, especially for our region. And so they do make that connection. And when we've talked about this bill and its importance as a part of a larger environmental portfolio, a different part of my agenda right now is talking about the Climate Superfund, what it would mean to hold corporate polluters accountable towards sure. the repair of what is occurring in our community. But anyway, when we talk about that, they say, yeah, it does make sense that if we're seeing something happening, that our government take that seriously, account for how we plan for it, and ensure that when that time should come, that we have abundant resources for all. And so that's really what we're trying to figure out, is how do we center folks who have thoughts on what design could look like, and ensure that that is a humane, compassionate process that ensures that we live to our promise here in the state of being a welcoming state.
9: That's Illinois State Senator Graciela Guzman and WBEZ environmental reporter Juan Pablo Ramirez Franco. Thank you both.
10: Sure thing.
12: Thank you.
9: Coming up on In the Loop.
26: To get a shot.
4: I never thought that a microscopic virus would change my life, maybe forever. And I didn't realize that when you get used to something, life will usually throw something else at you. And you have to find out what to do with that thing.
9: That's a snippet of a letter taken from an unsealed time capsule from 2021. We'll open it in just a few minutes. But first, here's Claire Lane with the latest news.
25: Yes, Northwestern's first home game at its new Ryan Field is Friday. The stadium project began back in 2024. The stadium has a canopy designed to protect fans from rain and wind and snow. Also has two massive 5,000-square-foot video boards in its end zones. It holds 35,000 fans. So a big debut as Northwestern welcomes Penn State Friday at 7. If you're sticking around, OpenAI says it won't release its newest model, ChatGPT 6.1 Astra, because of security concerns. OpenAI saying the model showed high levels of deception during its testing. We'll discuss after 11 during Here and Now.
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25: 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Right now, we're seeing sun along the lakefront. It's going to be a nice afternoon. High near 77 degrees. For now, we've got 60 degrees at O'Hare at 929. 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
13: Live from NPR News in Washington, I'm Dave Mattingly. Former special counsel Jack Smith says he stands behind the two criminal cases he brought against President Trump, adding he won't be silenced by continued threats of prosecution. Smith is testifying this morning to members of the Senate Judiciary Committee. U.S. Supreme Court Justice Samuel Alito will not take part in next week's arguments in a case involving climate change. NPR's Carrie Johnson says a court clerk provided no explanation.
14: Environmental organizations and watchdog groups had been pressing Justice Alito to recuse himself from the case, in which Boulder, Colorado, is suing the energy companies Suncor and Exxon over local harms due to climate change. Alito does not own stock in those energy giants, but his financial disclosure says he has investments in Phillips 66 and ConocoPhillips. Consumer Watchdog says the decision to step aside is the right move. Federal judges are required to step aside in cases where their impartiality might reasonably be questioned. But at the Supreme Court, that decision is up to individual justices. Carrie Johnson, NPR News.
13: L.A. Mayor Karen Bass and City Council member Nithya Raman are scheduled to face off today as the Democratic rivals appear at an election forum sponsored by the Jewish Federation Los Angeles. This is NPR News. The Federal Aviation Administration says it's investigating a software glitch involving some of Boeing's 737 MAX jets. The FAA says the flaw could prompt the jet's automated flight guidance system to disengage during an aborted landing attempt, also known as a go-around. Such a glitch during a missed approach is said to be rare. The state of Florida is suing OpenAI. It's seeking to force the tech company to stop developing AI models without third-party safeguards and approvals. As NPR's John Ruwitch reports, the lawsuit accuses OpenAI and its CEO of rolling out ChatGPT while concealing its risks.
5: In a court filing, Florida Attorney General James Uthmeyer is now seeking a temporary injunction against OpenAI. He posted a video on X explaining what they're asking for.
8: No new model development without independent safety guardrails. No more harvesting children's data. No more calling this product safe, accurate, or reliable.
5: The filing comes after a wave of incidents at OpenAI and other AI companies in which artificial intelligence bots have done things they should not, including escaping test zones and hacking into other companies and government websites. Those incidents have raised alarm about AI potentially escaping human control. OpenAI did not respond immediately to an NPR request for comment. John Ruich, NPR News.
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20: This is In the Loop. I'm your host, Sasha Ann Simons. What did young Chicagoans want people in the future to know about living through a pandemic? Back in 2021, when school buildings were closed and life felt strange, more than 5,000 young people across the city created time capsules filled with artwork, objects, their worries, and hopes. Now the time capsules have been opened, their stories revealed, and a new exhibit at the Harold Washington Library is inviting you to reflect on that moment in recent history, too. In this next conversation, we'll go inside the exhibit and we'll learn more about an event this week showing it off to the public. At the table, Stacey Gillette, who's co-founder and executive director of Living Record, which creates time capsules with young people in Chicago, and Chris Brown, Chicago Public Library Commissioner. Welcome to In the Loop.
10: Thanks for having us.
17: Good morning.
20: So I wonder, have you ever participated in a time capsule before? Commissioner, do you remember ever doing something like this?
10: Maybe. I probably would have put something in there like a action figure or something. So,
20: as a kid, right?
10: Yeah. These kids are coming up with much more moving, reflective moments that I find incredible, but yeah.
20: Yeah, same. I mean, my high school, I remember, did sort of a time capsule thing. We opened up a time capsule from like 100 years prior, and I vaguely remember that moment as well. But Stacey, what about you? Tell me you did something like this as a child.
17: Honestly, I think I did one in elementary school, but I have no recollection of what I put into it, to be candid. And no one's followed up with me ever to say that it's been reopened. So
20: that's what always happens, right? Or often happens, I should say, right? There's no circle back to, you know, whatever happened to that thing that I placed in a box. But in this case, you unsealed this time capsule after only 5 years, which, of course, doesn't seem like a long time. Tell us the value, though, in opening it up relatively early.
17: Absolutely. Well, we did this and we did that shorter time period because, to your point, we really wanted people to have the benefit of being able to look back on a time when they contributed, or even if they didn't contribute, when they remember that time in history that we're reflecting back upon. So oftentimes the time capsule that maybe is opened 100 years, 500 years later, you know, plays this role that's a bit more historical. And we really wanted it to play a role that is more about one's own individual reflection and thinking on what was that time like for me? What has changed since then for good and bad? Who am I at this moment? And who do I want to be in the future? So that really can play both this individually powerful role and also can serve a role as building connection and community as you really reflect on that own journey that you've been on and come to learn about the journeys and experiences and hopes of your peers and those in your community.
20: Yeah, I want to hear more about that because I think are so traditionally used to talking about the historical value here when it comes to time capsules. But you did talk with our producer before and a bit now about the community value here.
17: Absolutely. So, you know, for us, the time capsule is really not the point. Like, the time capsule is an interesting mechanism. It's something that is engaging to people. It has a suspense, you know, to it of what's going to be like when it opens up. So it's really a powerful framework as we think about it, but it's not the point of it itself. The point of the experience that we're taking people through is really being able to give them a creative, a hands-on opportunity to say, what has shaped me? What are all the things that have come before me that have made me who I am today? Who am I at this particular moment? And how does my story and my role connect to this larger community and this larger world in which I'm living? And to step back and say, look, this time capsule is going to open some number of years in the future. Who do I want to be? And what is the world in which I want to be living in? And how can I start to think about what role I have to play in creating that future world in which I want to live?
0: Commissioner Brown, Living Record partnered with 40 organizations to get submissions for this time capsule. And the Chicago Public Library was one of those organizations. I understand you were there for the capsule sealing ceremony.
1: Yeah, there's some photo out there of me, you know, with a prop mallet, you know, closing the time capsule shut. And what I think, to Stacey's point, what's so powerful about Living Record in this process is you're getting to see people in their sense-making moments, this very human insight into what are people all kind of thinking and feeling. Those experiences that you may not realize you have in common with others, but you get to kind of see made manifest through this reflective process. I think it's really, when we finally opened some of them up, I was moved. I thought they were really kind of profound moments of insight into what we were going through as a city and a country.
0: Yeah, and the way that you all went about this, I mean, there were take-home kits for young people to fill out at various branches. How does all of that fit in, would you say, overall to the library's mission?
1: Well, we strive to collect stories to connect Chicagoans with stories. And part of those collections are also from everyday, you know, people living in our city. We want to also have those insights, yes, to the great Pulitzer Prize-winning authors, but also to just what does it feel like and what does it mean to live in this moment right now. We've also partnered with Living Record on an installation in the new 82nd Obama Branch Library. Mm-hmm. And I think we've just in the first couple months had, 20,000 reflections?
17: More, I think, like 25,000 or 30,000 contributions.
1: And, wow. And it's really made me think more about the importance of these reflective moments for anything that's a profound experience, in sort of letting that kind of experience sit with people, letting them have a moment to make sense of it together, and that there's a real value in that.
0: Well, child actors read snippets of letters that'll be on view as part of this Look Back to Go Forward exhibit. Let's listen to one example.
18: I have learned that you should never take anything for granted. For example, I didn't want to keep going to my swim practice, but then all of a sudden, I wanted to go back because I was bored. And I have binge-watched every show on Netflix that I want to watch.
0: Oh, I remember that time. Stacey, I mean, what does it make you think of to hear these reflections from the young folks?
17: Yeah, so, you know, those are, it sounds like one or two examples of about 5,000 different contributions that we received. And as I have read these letters and gone back into this, it's been incredibly moving because you're hearing young people trying to make sense of a time, you know, at that particular moment of great transition and uncertainty. And they didn't know, right, at that time, how this story was going to end. And so as we went through it, we really are seeing everything that they were experiencing and hearing this, right? So there's grief and there's fear and there's boredom. And at the same time, there's like humor and resilience and joy and hope. And you get a really nuanced perspective of how people were living through the time, right? And we have, you know, you have to... very short amount of space when you're writing a history book. And so things become very simplified. And what we see when we are capturing these voices and perspectives in the moment, you can just really see the nuance of the time. And you also have this really incredible experience of hearing from these youth who were writing in the past to those of us today.
25: Yeah.
17: And we have the benefit of knowing what happened next, right? We know that so much of the difficulty that they were citing at that time, those times have passed. And that's really a benefit we have that they didn't have, and has been a pretty powerful reflection for myself as we've revisited.
25: What were the prompts that you gave the young people, and what kind of objects did they put in?
17: Yeah, so it varied, but the prompts were basically about, tell us about your life before COVID, tell us about your life now, and tell us about what you hope for the future. And so then they were submitting letters and artworks and objects that ranged everything from, you know, masks and hand sanitizer, as you might anticipate, but also like a dog leash, right? Because people got a lot of dogs during COVID, or sure. Uno cards, or baseball cards, or the different things that they were doing, books, right? Somebody was looking at one that was a book with a post-it that said, I'm just always reading. So also some of these, the pastimes and the hobbies and the sure. things that they experienced.
25: Commissioner, you talked a moment ago about how moving this all was. Tell us more about what moved you exactly, and you know, the importance you think of preserving these stories.
1: Well, I think there's also something that is incredibly valuable about getting youth used to using their voice, you know, inviting them into
25: moving this all was. Tell us more about what moved you exactly, and you know, the importance you think of preserving

0: through. And like Stacey mentioned, the range, like some of it was the mundane, some of it was, you know, I just walked through the exhibit yesterday, seeing some of the kids reflect on the number of people that were passing nationally, like making sense of that as a kid. And it walking through the exhibit yesterday made me think about the power this exhibit could have in many moments. Like, what if we were able to have this when we were going through all of the kind of pressure around ICE in Chicago, to have neighborhoods and communities have a space to reflect, I think is incredibly powerful to remind each other that we're not going through these things alone, that we have a lot of shared perception and feeling and thought about what we experience.
1: You know, speaking of that range, you know, there was that focus, as Stacey mentioned, on some joyful moments that young people experienced and some silver linings. So let's hear that.
2: I started to bake a bit, and everyone appreciated doctors and nurses more. The earth became more eco-friendly because there were less cars driving. I got to spend more time with family.
1: So nice to hear some of the positives there, Stacey. How do you hope that this exhibit helps people focus on the now, the present moment?
3: Yeah. I mean, I think a time capsule gives you this really interesting opportunity to consider the arc of your own story and history at large in a really different way. Because when you're creating one, you're really reflecting on what matters at this point in time in your life and in the world. And you're being asked to imagine a future that you can't yet see, but the future that you hope for. And at the same time, when you reopen one, as we just have, you get to look back at a moment where things might have felt really overwhelming and realize how much changes, right, in the world and in yourself. And so it gives you this new kind of sense of perspective and resilience, especially when you're going through moments of change. And certainly when we did this in the pandemic, it was a huge amount of uncertainty and change. And lo and behold, there's been so many moments of uncertainty and challenge, between then and now. And so I think it's really, I hope people come away with that new sense of perspective and that new sense perhaps of resilience of saying, hey, that was really hard. There were joyful times, but it was hard. Mm-hmm. And at the same time, like, I'm here and I made it through that hard time. And that gives you kind of the strength and awareness when you inevitably encounter some new change and transition in your life to say, I made it through something hard. I can do that again. And so I think there's that perspective and resilience is quite important, and I hope people take that away. And I hope it also gives people a moment to say, hey, what were some of the good things from that time?
1: Yeah.
3: Am I still carrying forward the things that I found really positive and joyful? And if I'm not, hey, maybe I should bring those things back into my life.
1: What should we know about this Thursday's event? How can people get involved?
3: Absolutely. So they should come to Harold Washington Library this Thursday, October 1st, from 5 to 7. We have a public and free event. We hope everyone can come, check out the exhibit, add your own voice. It's an interactive exhibit where we're going to ask people to share their reflections on Chicago today and their hopes for Chicago in the future. You can hear from some of the people that helped make this exhibition possible, including the commissioner and obviously Living Record, but also our curator from Wayfinding and teens from After School Matters, who really were a key part of helping us to design the exhibition.
1: Commissioner, if you had to add an item to a time capsule to tell the story of the Chicago Public Library System in 2026, what would it be and why?
0: Oh, it's such a that's such a hard question. I have a fun one and maybe something like maybe a little bit more meaningful. We're having this like hat cult for like our summer reading hats, where on socials everyone's, you know, completing the summer reading program to get their hands on this coveted hat. And it's just amazing seeing the like joy that adults have, you know, to do the summer reading that a lot of kids do, that a lot of us did as youth, to get their hands on this coveted hat. Like, they're literally on Instagram calling it hat cult, and they're all amped about this hat. And so, you know, just so the future can remember, like, yeah, we had this great swag that was going on at the library. And then something meaningful, you know, Sasha, we've maybe talked about this before. We want to preserve the history of all of Chicago. We build archives, we collect stories. You know, only 3% of our city's archive reflect our Mexican community, and we

0: really want to find a way to build more of that. And so I think we have an incredible exhibit called Pilsen Days, photographs of the Pilsen neighborhood that I'd put in there just to, you know, cement that need and that commitment to grow that collection.
1: Yeah. Sounds good. Chris Brown is Chicago Public Library's commissioner, and Stacey Gillette is co-founder and executive director of Living Record, which creates time capsules with young people in Chicago. Thank you both.
2: Thank you for having us.
0: Thank you.
1: Coming up, the Latino Cultural Center at UIC is celebrating a big milestone. We'll hear why the center's mission of supporting Latine students on campus is just as important today as it was at its founding in 1976. That's up next on In the Loop. But first, why don't we check back in with Claire Lane for more news?
3: Yes, the three news groups banished from the White House grounds have asked a court to block enforcement of the action until the case is resolved. They say the Trump administration has persisted in its ban despite a judge's restraining order that includes barring CNN from fulfilling its role in the White House television pool over the weekend. In a statement, the plaintiffs reiterated that Trump's ban on the three news outlets was a violation of the First Amendment. Also, landlords are using AI to manage interactions with their tenants. We're going to hear from one renter who just wants help from a human. Talking AI and owning a building, dealing with tenants after 11 during Here and Now.
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5: Fear of immigration enforcement is keeping pregnant women from seeking prenatal care, as dozens of pregnant women remain in ICE custody. 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
3: Mostly sunny skies today. We'll see a high near 77 degrees. At 9:50, this is WBEZ.
1: Welcome back to In the Loop. I'm your host, Sasha Ann Simons. And coming up in about 10 minutes, it's Say More with Mary Dixon and Patrick Smith, who will join me now for a preview. Good morning. Good morning.
6: Good morning.
7: Good morning, Sasha. We're talking about super fans today. Let's see, is Sasha a super fan of anyone like, Queen Bee or something?
1: Yes, I am obsessed with Beyonce Giselle Knowles.
6: Yeah.
1: Yes.
6: We all have something we're obsessed about. We all have something we're fanatical about. Maybe it's sports. Maybe it's Beyonce. Maybe it's, you know, anime. We want to talk about fandom. The number is 866-915-9239. What are you a little weird about, and how has it made your life better?
7: Bears.
6: We're going to talk sports and all the rest of it at 10 o'clock, Sasha.
1: All right. We'll see you then. The Rafael Cintron Ortiz Latino Cultural Center at the University of Illinois Chicago has been a gathering place, a resource, and a home away from home for generations of students and faculty. Now the center is celebrating 50 years of building community and supporting Latine voices on campus. And as it marks this major milestone, folks at the LCC are also thinking about what comes next. Time now to dig into the Latino Cultural Center's legacy and hear how the team will carry it forward. At the table, Rosa Cabrera, who's executive director of the Latino Cultural Center at UIC. Welcome to the show.
8: Thank you, Sasha. Thank you for having me.
1: My pleasure. Tell me, what are you most proud of that the center's been able to accomplish in, 50 years?
8: Wow. Yeah, I have to tell you, my heart is filled.
1: Yeah.
8: After this celebration this past week, where we were able to witness so many students coming through the center that day, it was a celebration for acknowledging the hard work that students in the late 1960s and early 1970s carry out to open the Latino Cultural Centers. These were truly warriors during that time. And that kind of commitment and activism continues at UIC. And this is something that I have seen in my time there, not only as a student years ago, but as an acting director in the past 15 years. So I'm very, very proud that we have continued a tradition of advocacy, of allowing students to use the space as a community gathering to strategize, to study, to teach and learn, and also to find joy, which is needed. Especially during this time.
1: Well, you know, and for those who aren't as familiar, I appreciate this background. I want you to dig more into your programming and the Latino Cultural Center's role on the campus and how you've seen it shift over the decades.
8: Yeah, so the Latino Cultural Center, the Rafael Cintrón Ortiz Latino Cultural Center, we call it the LCC, is part of the Centers for Cultural Understanding and Social Change. There are seven cultural centers at UIC, and the LCC was the first center that emerged. So there is a lot of collaborations between all of these cultural centers to really get students in particular to learn about each other from different backgrounds, different identities. And so there is a lot of public programs that we put out to facilitate that engagement across our different populations. We, for example, one of our greatest traditions is that we have one of the, actually we have the largest indoor and continuously mural in the city of Chicago. It was painted in 1996 by Maestro Héctor Duarte from Pilsen alongside a group of students, and that's what we call, that particular mural we call one of our heritage assets, because we have over the years activated the mural to do mural tours, to do dialogues around environmental and social justice, example.
1: We're in the middle of Hispanic Heritage Month, Rosa. How does it feel this year?
8: This year is more critical than ever, and especially at UIC, which is Hispanic, it's a Hispanic service institution. That was a designation that the university got once it reached 26% of Latina students back in 2016. And this fall is particularly important because we now have reached 37% of undergraduate students who are Latinx.
1: Wow.
8: Plus 41 are of all incoming first year of students, and 30% of the total enrollment. So as you can see, the population, yes, of Latinx continues to grow at UIC.
1: And
8: so the cultural and advocacy aspect of our work is more urgent than ever, not only because of the amount of the number of Latinx students that we have, but also because, you know, how life is has developed these past 2 years in particular. In universities, in our communities, you know, with the ICE arrest and so many other issues that our students and their families are facing. Yeah.
1: And so as you look forward here and as we wrap, I know that you're working to keep this momentum going. You're creating a publicly accessible archive. Right, you're digitizing some materials.
8: Yes, we are hoping to do that. We have been collecting materials for the last, particularly the last 15, 20 years. So we have everything is in binders now. And that's very dangerous to keep all your materials in binders. So we have made it a priority in the next year or so to start digitizing some of the most important materials that we have in the archive.
1: Nice.
8: So that is more publicly accessible as well.
1: Absolutely. Rosa Cabrera is Executive Director of the Rafael Cintrón Ortiz Latino Cultural Center at UIC. Congratulations on 50 years. Rosa, thank you.
8: Thank you.
1: And that is it for In the Loop. If you missed parts of the show, catch up later today at wbez.org/InTheLoop or check out our podcast. Tomorrow, I will be taking a trip to the Eleanor Roosevelt Fruit and Vegetable Garden at the Obama Presidential Center to talk to the bees. Yep, you heard that right. We're going to hear about beekeeping techniques, meet the folks who maintain the hives, and we'll learn why the Obama Center bees are a vital part of the garden's ecosystem. I'm Sasha Ann Simons. Thanks for listening. Say More is next.
7: 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I'm Lisa Labas. 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And coming up next on Say More, we're talking about things that you are a fan of, probably sports, but not just sports, TV shows, bands, books. 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Great looking day. Sunny skies, quite warm, a high of 75 degrees, south-southwest winds at about 5 miles per hour. Cloudy skies tonight with a low of 64, and Wednesday, cloudy. You're probably going to see some showers in the early part of the afternoon and a high of 71. 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
10: Live from NPR News in Washington, I'm Korva Coleman. Tomorrow, the U.S. military formally pulls out of Iraq after more than two tumultuous decades there. NPR's Jane Araf reports from Baghdad. The withdrawal also marks the end of the anti-ISIS coalition the U.S. has led since 2014.
11: At what had been the Joint Military Command Center, Iraqi workers are renovating. U.S. officers have operated from here since 2014, when Iraq asked the U.S. military to return to fight the militant group ISIS. On Wednesday, U.S. commanders and Iraqi leaders will mark the withdrawal of U.S. forces 23 years after the United States invaded Iraq.
12: It's a historical day. We are very proud to reach this day.
11: That's Iraqi Armed Forces spokesman Sabah al-Numan. At its height, during an eight-year-long occupation, the U.S. had 170,000 military personnel in Iraq. Jane Araf, NPR News, Baghdad.
10: The Trump administration banned about $1 billion worth of Canadian products overnight. Dan Karpinchuk reports it's the latest escalation in the trade war between President Trump and the Canadian government.
13: The main items include some alcoholic beverages, dairy, and motorcycles. President Trump's decision to go ahead with the ban will likely ratchet up trade tensions even further, as the White House punishes Ottawa for retaliating earlier this month to previous additional tariffs against Canada. Analysts say the ban isn't economically significant in the nearly $1 trillion worth of trade between the two countries. Trump has already expressed confidence that his latest moves would force Ottawa to come back to the negotiating table with an apology, and a trade deal would come in 3 to 4 weeks. Canada has not indicated yet whether there would be further retaliation, and the trade standoff could continue for months. For NPR News, I'm Dan Karpinchuk in Toronto.
10: Former special counsel Jack Smith is testifying before the Senate Judiciary Committee about his past probes of President Trump. Some Republican lawmakers want to see Smith criminally prosecuted. Smith says if he had the same set of facts presented to him today, he would again choose to prosecute a president, regardless of party.
14: I stand by my testimony before the House of Representatives, and I will not be silenced by continued threats of prosecution from the president or others.
10: Smith says the evidence that his investigative team gathered led to their decision to charge President Trump. FBI Director Kash Patel says authorities in the Netherlands have arrested a suspect alleged to be a member of a group of hackers. The group, called Shiny Hunters, claimed to have stolen sensitive personnel data from the FBI. Writing online today, Patel thanked the Dutch National Police for assisting in the arrest of the suspect. You're listening to NPR.
7: It is 10:04, 59 degrees at O'Hare. I'm Lisa Labas. This is WBEZ News. Playoffs get underway later today for both Chicago baseball teams. More from WBEZ's Noah Jennings.
15: It's just the fourth time the Cubs and White Sox have each made the playoffs in the same year. But it's far from certain that even a single postseason game takes place in Chicago. That's because in the best of three wild card round, every game is hosted by the higher seed. So for both teams, they'll have to make it out of the wild card round to guarantee at least one home playoff game. The Cubs are matched up with the San Diego Padres, and the White Sox are facing the Houston Astros, the same team that knocked them out of their last playoff appearance in 2021. The wild card round runs for three consecutive days starting today. Each game for the White Sox and Astros will start at 4 p.m., and Cubs fans will have some late nights. Their games against the Padres don't get underway till 9 p.m. Noah Jennings, WBEZ News.
7: A former elementary school in the Humboldt Park neighborhood on Chicago's west side is getting the green light to transform into affordable apartments. Developers secured approval and city funding to redevelop Von Humboldt Elementary School. Block Club Chicago reporting the complex will have 17 studios, 59 one-bedroom apartments, several two-bedrooms, and three-bedroom units. Construction is expected to begin next year. Westtown is getting Chicago's very first self-cleaning public restroom. It will be installed at Ashland, Milwaukee, and Division, right near the Blue Line. It's a self-sanitizing pod. It will be equipped with a power washing system that cleans and disinfects the toilet and the floor after each use. The one in Westtown is a decommissioned unit from a French company. This is WBEZ.
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7: Good morning, Chicago. It's Say More on 91.5 WBEZ. And today, Patrick, how about if we just have a little fun?
6: I think that's okay. Your voice is okay after your woo-hooing and screaming for all the sports teams?
7: I have so many enthusiasms, to quote Robert De Niro in The Untouchables. And they include... they include Chicago sports. And today, Pat, I'm telling you, this may be the best day of the year for Chicago sports fans.
6: Yeah, it's a great time to be a Chicago sports fan. The Bears are winners. The Cubs and Sox are starting their playoff runs. The Blackhawks take the ice tonight. The Sky... there's always next year for the Sky. But fandom isn't only for sports. So I want to talk sports today, and we want to talk all sorts of fandom, because we know... just about everyone is fanatical about something.
7: Right.
6: So we'd love folks to give us a call. What are you a big fan of? How did you get into that? How's it improved your life? The number is 866-915-9239. I also would love a stupid take about who the Bears should start at quarterback or a prediction about the Cubs or the White Sox. That would be fun for me. 866-915-WBEZ.
7: I mean, whether you're one of those guys who goes to Soldier Field dressed as an actual bear or as, 1980s circa Mike Ditka, with the sweater vest and the mustache and the shiny sunglasses, or, maybe you're into anime. Maybe you go to Comic-Cons. Like, somebody always has something that just makes them act like a meatball.
6: Yes.
7: And for me, there are many, many things. But this is why I'm so glad that we have Cheryl Ray Stout on the line.
6: Yeah, I said we're talking all things beyond sports, but let's start with the sports because it is like the best day to be a sports fan. Cheryl Ray Stout, WBEZ sports contributor, is on the line. Cheryl, thanks so much for joining us this morning.
17: No problem. What a fun day.
7: You know, I just felt such an unfamiliar ease watching the Bears last night. And, you know, you've got your third string quarterback who hasn't thrown a pass in a pro game in almost 3 years. And Case Keenum came out looking pretty good.
17: He was really on target. When he took that opening drive all the way downfield and scored the touchdown, you knew things were going to be good. But I want to give you a little insight to something that I got to see that the fans didn't get to see.
6: Yeah.
7: Okay.
17: In his post-game press conference, Case, his mother, his father, his wife, his kids, and about 10 to 15 friends were all in the back of the room when he spoke.
6: Aw, that's really nice.
17: One of the neatest moments I've ever seen.
7: And that really runs up against the, you know, the sporty guy, act like you've been here before, it's no big deal. I mean, clearly, this was a very big deal. It was a big deal for me, and I was just watching at home.
17: And, you know, you're talking about someone who's 38 years old. He's just a couple years younger than Ben Johnson. You know, so there's that's the moment that I like to see when you see a family and the friends show up. And, you know, what the whole stadium was just electrified. And it was funny, in the locker room, Cole Kmet said, it was almost too loud for us. We couldn't hear things when we were doing the offense.
6: Well, it didn't seem to hurt their performance. Cheryl, let me ask nuts and bolts. Okay, so Case Keenum, third stringer, played fantastically yesterday, led the Bears to victory 27-7 over the Eagles on Monday Night Football. But if Tyson Bagent, who is the backup, is healthy and has a full week of practice, is he going to start next week, or do you expect to see Case Keenum start again while Caleb Williams is out?
17: We will not know any of that. I think Ben Johnson would like to go with Tyson Bagent, but it's very hard to look at what Case Keenum did and not put him in. It's a short week, too, remember.
7: Right.
17: They're playing right away on Sunday, so it may be a matter of how Case Keenum feels today, because he could be pretty banged up.
7: He was 24 for 34, passed for 247 yards. The Bears do host the Jets on Sunday at noon. The Jets lost to Pat's Detroit Lions on Sunday.
6: Yes.
7: So that should be an interesting tilt. Also a note about last night's game, the Bears had a unique start. For the first time, the national anthem played by the Mariachi Herencia de Mexico. They played an instrumental version of the Star Spangled Banner as part of Hispanic Heritage Month celebrations. And the Chicago singer Sandra Delgado performed a song during the halftime show. Herencia de Mexico is a Chicago-based mariachi band, and they've been nominated for Grammys. They sounded great.
6: Yeah, a cool way to start the game near the very end of Hispanic Heritage Month. Cheryl, one more question on the Bears game, because Case Keenum is obviously the story. The offense looked great. I was shocked at the defense. They looked really good. They held the Eagles to 7 points. I thought this defense was supposed to be pretty bad.
17: Yeah, you know what? That was really good about them. They got three takeaways.
6: Mm-hmm.
17: You know, the rookie safety, Dylan Thielman, he got his first interception, and you know that was really important. They really do have, you know, they were a little, they gave up a little yards in the first half, but in the second half they clamped down, and mm-hmm. that's why after the game, Ben Johnson gave the game ball to Dennis Allen, his defensive coordinator.
6: Yeah,
17: he knew that. What he did was important to get this team rolling.
6: Yeah, well, it was an impressive showing. I'll say that even as a Lions fan, I was impressed. And I'll admit, I was surprised by how good they looked yesterday against the Eagles. There's so much sports to get to, Cheryl. Can we switch to baseball? We'll go in order of playing. The Sox play the Astros at 4 in Houston. It's game one of their wild card series, which is best of three.
7: Mm-hmm.
6: All the games will be played in Houston. Who's taking the mound for the Sox? What do you expect to see out of today's game?
17: Well, this is interesting. Will Benoit is going with a bullpen game, and he's going to have rookie Hagen Smith throw the first pitch, which is very interesting to have a young man that was just drafted 2 years ago. The lefty has really been very, very good out of the pen. He's done the job. But because, you know, they've used almost all their pitchers the last several games because they were trying to get the AL Central division title, but they didn't. So this is kind of precarious to be able to do that.
6: Yeah, and for folks who don't know, a bullpen game, you know, usually in baseball, you'll get a starter who goes 5, 6, 7, 8 innings, you know, if you're lucky.
7: Depending.
6: In this sort of game, they'll expect the first pitcher, the opener, as they often will call him, will pitch an inning or two, and then they'll hand it over to relievers. I'll say my Tigers last year made a little bit of a run, and they did a lot of bullpen games, and it worked out well for them. It is a little bit surprising to see that in game one of the playoffs, though.
7: When it's a best of three series.
17: And only one team that didn't win the first game moved on.
7: Right.
17: So that first game is actually very important.
7: And then at 9 o'clock tonight, Chicago time, the Cubs are in San Diego to play the Padres. Matthew Boyd is going to start. These late games are going to be heck for those of us who have to get up early.
17: Yeah, and it's all these games are on Peacock. You know, there's no free TV for anybody.
7: Right. And what some folks are saying is, well, you could go to a bar and watch it with a bar, which it is fun if you're a super fan to be with other super fans, you know, smack talking and cheering and booing. And that is really fun. But that's a little too late for me.
6: Yeah. Out of the bar till midnight.
17: Radio to me is the best. Because you have the home teams, you know, you can listen to the radio if you want.
6: Yes.
17: But yeah, it's kind of sad that is so late. And the other thing is, you know, they're facing a team that they faced a year ago, but here in Chicago. So, you know, it's going to be interesting how that works out. And Matthew Boyd is on the mound for the Cubs.
7: Right. And Cheryl, I was saying, like, this might be the best day of the year for Chicago sports fans because the Bears won last night in a great game. The wild card playoffs begin. And then the Blackhawks and Bulls are beginning their seasons. And we have, you know, all we have are high hopes.
6: Yeah, the Blackhawks start tonight in Las Vegas. They are undefeated as of right now because this is the first game of the year.
17: Yeah, the league didn't do them many favors. Their first three games are on the road against playoff teams. Mm. And the Blackhawks are, they really need to make the postseason this year to really look at this rebuild as being a positive because you've been doing this for a few years now and the fans want to see them not to have a lottery pick. They want to see them to move on. Now, Connor Bedard will not be playing for a few weeks yet, at least into November.
6: Right.
17: But Patrick Kane's back. So a lot of fans are excited about seeing him, you know, back on the ice. I really hope that one thing is that they have to be able to score on the power play. That is something that they have had trouble with.
7: Yeah.
17: And they only scored one power play goal in the preseason.
6: Okay, so they need to fix it, but no signs yet that they have fixed it, although I know they've retooled that power play during training camp.
7: So, and Cheryl, you know, the Bulls are starting training camp, the WNBA playoffs, the Chicago Sky have a bye. They're not in the playoffs.
6: They have a bye all the way until next season.
7: So, you're in the press box. You do not act like a meatball like I do, but we're just wondering, are you a super fan of something beyond sports?
17: You know what I'm a super fan of is watching the fans. And yesterday when I left was leaving the Bears locker room, a Bears employee that I know walked up to me to talk to me about the White Sox.
6: Really?
17: And then the ushers and the different people and the security guards saw me in the Cubs locker room, you know, when the Cubs won. They go, hey, what was it like? I mean, that to me is what I enjoy watching the fans enjoy their sports. And I also, one thing that I'm a fan of is the players I get to talk to find out about them, to really, you know, get a hand on them because we treat them like objects. Mm-hmm. I like to treat them like people.
6: Yeah. Well, and that's why we love talking to you.
7: Yeah. And that's why they like talking to you. Cheryl Raystout, WBEZ sports contributor. I'm one of your biggest fans. It's so nice to be able to talk with you this morning.
6: Yeah. And Cheryl's talking about how fun it is to be around fans and see fans. Of course, fandom isn't only for sports. On Say More Today, we're celebrating fanatics of all stripes. What are you a big fan of? Maybe it's a band or a social media account or a fictional world. Chances are pretty good that there's something that makes your heart race. What is it? How'd you get into it in the first place? The number is 866-915-9239.
7: Let's check in first on the news with another person I'm a big fan of, Lisa Labas.
18: Thanks, Mary. Stop. I'm a big fan of you and Patrick.
6: Oh, Lisa.
18: And Mary Smith. I just got
6: Well, Mary Smith is your biggest fan, no, as you know, Lisa.
18: It's a big love fest here at WBEC. All right. In the, I just wanted to tell you some stories that our newsroom is working on today. Chicago Park District representatives are reviewing a new state law governing micro-mobility vehicles, things like electric scooters. They're going to try and define different types of vehicles, solicit feedback from the public about the current use of these vehicles in parks and the rules that should be created to govern their use in public spaces. Now, People's Gas wants to raise gas rates. Chicago Alders, state representatives, state senators are coming out with a letter signed by dozens of elected officials. They want the Illinois Commerce Commission to oppose People's Gas projected rate hike. It's $144 million they want. And we'll talk about an exhibit at the Harold Washington Library displaying artifacts collected from 5,000 young people that were sealed in a time capsule in 2021. 5 years, it might not seem like a long time, but organizers say opening time capsules on a short-term basis can increase the likelihood that students see and reflect on their own entries. So we'll talk about it later. WBEZ is supported by Northlight Theater, presenting The Front Page, set in a 1930s Chicago press room. This comedy follows a reporter pulled into one last major story, playing September 9th through October 18th, northlight.org, by The Goodman, presenting Theater of the Mind, co-created by David Byrne and Mala Goundkar. Chicago Tribune calls the show fascinating. 3.5 stars, now extended. 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
7: Ah, yes, it's Say More on 91.5 WBEZ. The apotheosis of Chicago sports fandom is today. I've called it. And so we are taking the opportunity to celebrate all of our fandoms. I'm letting my inner meatball out for the Bears and our baseball teams. How are you feeling right now, if you're with me? Are you feeling pretty meatball? We're also talking about all the other ways that people can express their enthusiasm for whatever it is. And we're asking, what do you get fanatical about? The number is 866-915-9239.
6: You know, Mary, I feel like a pattern with the show. You and I are the meatballs, and then we bring in a really smart person to help us understand what we're actually talking about. So today, here with us in studio is Samantha Close, Associate Professor of Media and Popular Culture at DePaul University. Professor Close, thanks so much for being here today.
19: Thanks so much for having me on.
7: So I'm just curious, in your study of media and popular culture, how do you define a fan?
19: Ooh, so that's a tricky one. I like to say self-identification, right? Okay. If you think you're a fan of something, then you are a fan of something. There's way too much gatekeeping that can go on where people are like, oh, you're not a real fan of this unless you can name all of the players who pitched this from the last 15 years. And I'm not a big fan of that. So if you feel it in your heart and you say, I'm a fan, that's fandom.
6: So I know, you know, you've studied different trends among fandom, but big picture, what do we get out of being a fan? Whether it's, you know, a diehard sports fan or a fan of anime or a fan of a particular band or pop group, like, what does that do for us as people?
19: There are different things that you get out of it. And I'll say that even though there are different things that people get out of being a fan, it's remarkably consistent across fandoms. So whether you're a fan of sports or anime or video games, you're going to get community. Is one of the big things. You're going to feel like you are part of a group with other people. You're, of course, going to get excitement and joy out of whatever it is that you are connecting to, and you're going to get a chance to be creative. There are so few options once you are a kid and leave art school, you know, and art classes where they say, here's your Play-Doh. There are so few chances to be creative, and fandom is one of those moments where it's okay to spend some time making a mixtape about your favorite player.
7: Right. I mean, and as you're talking about this, it occurs to me, you know, you have your family, you have your school, you have perhaps a faith community, But those aren't always by choice.
6: Mm-hmm.
7: You know,
6: mm-hmm.
7: they're generally not by choice. There are others making decisions for you on that, at least when you're young. But a fandom is something that you choose.
19: Absolutely. It's a place that you go to find people who are like you. And that can be really powerful, especially for people who feel really different from the communities that surround them. Maybe they're looking for queer communities. Maybe they're looking for other people who are of their faith or of their inclination towards sci-fi, but they live somewhere where that's not very common.
6: I wonder, you know, we were talking to Cheryl Raystout, our sports contributor, who is not a fan of the Chicago teams because she covers them for her job. For you, do you just cover, or do you just study fandom, or are you a fan of certain things? Like, what are you a fan of?
19: Oh, I am definitely a fan. And I think that's pretty common for fandom researchers, is that we start off as fans first. Anime came to me when I was a preteen, kind of looking through the television on a rainy day at the beach, and I saw Sailor Moon, and
7: The lights went on.
19: The thing happened in my heart. A door opened. And then as I got older, I found Sherlock Holmes.
6: Mm.
19: And I also found women's soccer. My honeymoon, actually, we went and followed the Women's World Cup in France.
6: That's so cool. What do you think? Well, let's start with the first love, Sailor Moon.
19: Sure.
6: What do you think that fandom has brought to you, brought to your life?
19: Oh, I think so. It brought me, when I was younger, one of the things that I loved about the program was the way that the female characters were the ones that had power. Like, they were the main characters. They were the ones beating up the bad guys. And I was all about that. It was something that I was missing, you know, watching Batman and Spider-Man and, you know, all of that. And then I found fan fiction. And I found people who were writing these stories online, and it gave me this creative writing outlet that I didn't have anywhere else. Now, I'm not going to vouch for the quality of my 12-year-old Sailor Moon stories.
6: Yeah, quality. You know. You got something out of it.
19: Yeah, but that's absolutely a chance I got that I never would have had otherwise.
6: Awesome.
7: We're talking about fandoms, what makes you a super fan. We're talking with someone who knows what she's discussing, Associate Professor of Media and Pop Culture at DePaul, Samantha Close. And we're talking to you at 866-915-9239.
6: Yeah, why don't we talk to Molly in Oak Park. Molly, what are you a fan of?
20: I am absolutely obsessed with George Michael.
7: Ah.
20: And it's a little strange, but I thought it was very fitting because I'm clearly not the only one. They just had a huge tribute to him on the MTV Awards this weekend. And it's not also not just me. It's my entire group of siblings. There are eight of us siblings.
7: Wow.
20: And we are all unbelievably obsessed.
6: How did this start?
20: I don't really know how it started. I think we all just started listening to him and loved him. And then when we would get together at family things, we would listen together. And then, of course, it's always just been a family thing. And then, of course, we were devastated when he died in 2016. And so my brother had like a big dinner party tribute to him. And all of us siblings flew. I mean, we all live in various places in the country. So we all flew in just to do this dinner party just for him. And we played his music just, you know, that whole night. So that was back in 2016. And then since then, all of us have gotten together to go to these George Michael tribute shows. And we're so obsessed that I hired one of those singers to play at my 50th birthday in 2 weeks.
6: In 2 weeks? Okay, well, happy almost birthday. That sounds like a great celebration. Molly, thanks so much for calling in.
7: Yeah, thank you, Molly.
6: Professor Close, okay, you talked about finding community. In Molly's case, it sounds like it strengthened ties with her family. So not necessarily a new community, but a deeper community because of her fandom.
19: Absolutely. And I think that's one of the good things that fandom can do for you is it gives a bit of structure. And, you know, like she said, you have every year we think about like, okay, maybe the holidays, but maybe travel is hard for you on the holidays with your work or your kids. But you can pick your day or have a day that's significant to your fandom and then let that be the shared ritual that brings you together with your family. And we do find a lot of people are brought into fandom from their parents, from their siblings, and from their friends.
7: Sure. I mean, me and the Bears.
6: Yes.
7: Me and the Cubs.
6: Yeah, I was going to say, when you say you pick your fandoms, I was like, I don't know if that feels right when it comes to sports.
19: No, but maybe less so.
7: or in one of my brother's cases, you know, he picked the Packers to
6: Oh, wow. This was quite a choice. Yeah. Okay.
19: We try not to discuss it. There's actually theory about that.
6: Let's hear it.
19: There's theory that there are two different things that people are kind of looking for when they're defining their identity through fandom. And one of them is group affiliation. That's what we've been talking about before. But the other one is distinctiveness. Mm-hmm. And if you are someone who wants to feel unique, to feel distinctive, then that's exactly what you do. You picked the opposite fan object of your family and friends.
18: We knew.
6: I will say, when I moved here in my early 20s, a time when you always think you're a very special, you know, unique person, my Detroit sports fandom became a lot stronger because it was like, I'm not like all these other people here who are rooting for the Bears. I'm a Lions fan, which is a very lame way to try to stand out. But now that you're psychoanalyzing it, it makes sense to me.
18: So it is the differentiation. It's the identification. It's all of those things in one package of enthusiasm.
19: Absolutely.
18: You're listening to Say More on 91.5 WBEZ. We have a lot of folks on the phone with a lot of different fandoms.
6: Yeah.
18: They're super fans of many different things. And we want to talk with you and more with Professor Close. But first, let's check in with Lisa Labas.
0: Hi.
18: Lisa, I know you have some enthusiasms.
0: I am enthusiastic about many things. Sports, of course. That game was amazing last night.
18: It was.
0: I'm going to stay up late, watch the Cubs. And I love every opportunity I can bring my family into the musical theater world with me.
18: Yes.
0: Because I make them go see White Christmas with me every winter at the Music Box.
18: Oh, that's nice.
0: Because I just sing and act like a big loon.
18: I like when you let your inner meatball fly, Lisa.
0: That's right.
6: Yeah, well, Lisa, if you sound groggy tomorrow, we're going to know why. Yeah.
0: I will not sound groggy. I will be alive and rejuvenated because the Cubs will win, says me.
18: Yes.
0: All right.
18: Well, what else is going on, Lisa?
0: Okay. Let's talk about U.S.-Canada relations. Already tense, they are likely to deteriorate further after the U.S. has gone ahead early today with a decision to ban nearly $1 billion worth of Canadian imports. This includes alcoholic beverages, dairy products, and motorcycles. The ban amounts to barely a ripple in the $880 billion worth of two-way annual trade between the neighbors. Lindsay Clancy's lawyer is arguing today there was not actually enough evidence to prove she killed her three children. This is now a striking turn after a lengthy trial that focused on more of her mental state than on whether she actually took her children's lives. At a hearing today, attorney Kevin Riddington said the entire case is based on speculation and there is not enough evidence that Clancy killed the children. Prosecutor Shannon Buckingham called that argument laughable. And Hurricane Polo has made landfall in Baja California, Mexico, with life-threatening winds and flash flooding. It's a Category 2 hurricane striking early today, bringing maximum sustained winds of 110 miles per hour. Let's talk about the Bears again. Of course, they shut down the Eagles last night, 27-7. Bears backup quarterback Case Keenum shined in his first start in almost 3 years. Stepping in for Caleb Williams, Keenum was 24 for 34 and 247 yards and said he was thrilled to be part of the action. It's not, though, clear who's actually going to be starting on Sunday.
21: That's the best part of the NFL is what's your reward for doing whatever it is on a, you know, night like this, is you get to go do it all again. So we'll prepare and we'll see what happens this week. Who knows? I'm pretty good at keeping my blinders on, and I know this team is too. There's going to be a lot of noise outside the building, but golly, we got to just press forward.
0: Backup quarterback Tyson Bagent also will be available to play after clearing concussion protocol. The Bears hosting the New York Jets on Sunday. The Obama Presidential Center in Chicago is hosting a screening tonight of short films made by Black Chicago filmmakers. The slate of local films comes from the Black Harvest Film Festival. It showcases Black films across the global diaspora. Jada Amina Harvey is Black Harvest's curator.
22: They all sort of unite this Chicago tapestry, being that they're all films that take place in Chicago and have Chicago roots. So you'll see films that are narrative in nature, fictive, different aspects and perspectives from Chicago, from Black Chicago into frame.
0: This free screening kicks off at 6 o'clock tonight at the Obama Center's Elie Wiesel Auditorium. Registration is required. We've got a sunny, warm day, 61 going up to 75 today, and then tonight, cloudy, a low of 64. 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

0: Maybe it's Stone Cold Steve Austin and the WWE. Maybe it's a band or a hobby or a fictional world. Chances are pretty good there's something that makes your heart race. What is it? We're talking about fandoms today.
1: Yes, the number is 866-915-9239. Tell us what you're obsessed with. To help us have this conversation, we have Samantha Close, Associate Professor of Media and Popular Culture at DePaul University, with us in studio. And we're taking your calls, 866-915-WBEZ. Professor, I thought it'd be fun to talk to Bonnie in Mayfair. Bonnie, what's your fandom?
2: I'm a member of the Barbershop Harmony Society.
0: Hey, that's Barbershop, amazing.
2: Right. Barbershop singing is four-part harmony a cappella. So it's just your voice and other people's voices. It's very social. And singing is good for your brain.
1: How did you get into it?
2: I've always sang, you know, church choirs and sang in school. We just had our Illinois District Convention and competition last weekend in Bloomington, where choruses and quartets from all over the state come together to compete so that to win a spot to go to the international convention.
0: So Bonnie, I'm just curious, what you say you've always, you know, been a singer and it's good for you, but what really makes you into a super fan of this?
2: Ooh, I like, it makes me feel good. I like the social part of it. People coming together. We leave politics and religion behind, leave it out the door, and we just come in and we sing, and we try to be upbeat and support each other.
1: Okay, that's supportive, getting that community like Professor Close was talking about. Bonnie, thanks so much for calling.
0: Thanks for that, Bonnie. Let's talk to Rob in Lombard. What are you a super fan of, Rob? And you got to turn down your radio because we're on a delay. You know, just in case someone cusses, which don't cuss.
3: Thank you.
0: Don't cuss.
3: I'll be careful.
0: Okay, thanks, Rob.
3: Thank you. Actually, all of the above, what you've been talking about, I love the calls, and about the group affiliations, distinctions. I wouldn't say I'm like, I'm not obnoxious about it or whatever, but I've gotten a love for, and I'm going to the brand new football stadium Friday for Northwestern Wildcats.
0: Okay, nice.
3: Partly because of the long history. You know, they've been, I don't know, as I was growing up and went to school there, definitely losers. They weren't like the lovable losers kind that, you know, the Cubs were sort of known for before they started coming back.
0: Right.
3: But it's been a good story. And I'm going to go to the game Friday in this brand new stadium. They're touting it as the ultimate best, I don't know what they say, the best college stadium around. I went there for a watch party Friday night. They were playing down in Bloomington, lost to IU. But anyway, just the fact that you can go to a game up there in Evanston with a chance that they'll win, especially a Big Ten game.
1: Yeah.
3: There's kind of a bond, I think, you know, for people who kind of lived through some of the miserable years there. They set some records in the I think late 70s, early 80s, for losing streaks and so on.
0: And Rob, did you grow up as a Wildcats fan? Did you go to Northwestern? Like, how'd you get into it?
3: I eventually went there up until like 1990. And they were still bad. But then 95.
0: Then they went to the Rose Bowl.
3: You all remember, they went out of nowhere.
1: Yeah.
3: Completely out of nowhere. And so that was a big deal, as you might remember. Definitely, they'll never forget it there.
0: Right,
1: Rob, that's awesome. Professor Close, I want to ask, you know, Rob talked about, you know, there's some bonding over heartbreak and when they were losers, which reminds me of something I wanted to ask about, which is this idea of being a bandwagon fan and the way that some fans, especially of sports teams, kind of gatekeep and push out or look down upon people who only recently got on board with a winning team. Have you studied, or what, do you have any thoughts on sort of this claim of somebody who's a bandwagon fan?
4: This is definitely something that you see in fan discourse, fans of sports teams, but also of musicians, right? People who were indie and then made it big will look down on newer fans. And it always kind of makes me sad. I'm like, no, welcome everybody to the party. But in the same way that you see a conflict between sometimes people are looking for distinctiveness and sometimes they're looking for group affiliation, if your identity as a fan has been built on we suffer, we suffer, and then they become popular, there's a natural kind of defensiveness mm-hmm. that rises where you're like, well, I don't want to let other people into this identity that, you know, we were indie together in the club that only fit 20 people.
0: Right. Right, right. No, because you were like, we lived through the bad years and mm-hmm. now you're coming in for the good years, but we can really celebrate, you know, and that applies to so many things.
1: Yeah, exactly. Our engineer Katie says that that is a way that some Chapel Roan fans feel, you know, now that she's very,
0: oh, for
1: very
0: crying
1: popular.
0: Out loud. Let's talk to Chef Gail in Riverwoods. Hey, Chef Gail, what are you a super fan of?
5: I am completely obsessed with Hamilton and have been since it came out. So 10 years, 11 years practically, I'm obsessed with Hamilton.
1: When did you know, oh, this is going to be something I'm really passionate about?
5: I don't think I knew. I think my husband called it out, like, you know, an addiction. He's like, everything leads to Hamilton, really? I would start quoting it. If someone, you know, asked a question and wasn't sure what they should do, I'd find a line in Hamilton that applied to it. You know, I just, my comments out of my mouth are like, immigrants, they get the job done. You know, I'm just always quoting it. But also, I travel to go see it. When Leslie Odom Jr., who's part of the original cast in New York.
0: He was the original, the original Aaron Burr. Yeah.
5: Yeah, so I went in September to New York last year to see him. Next month I'm going again to New York because Christopher Jackson, the original Washington,
0: wow.
5: is going to be doing a two-month run. And I have like a sense of like, I'll talk about my first Washington versus my second one. Like there's a possessiveness about the cast for me. And I just, part of it is it just is such a brilliant piece of work. And Lin-Manuel Miranda is definitely my Broadway crush. I see him as well in All In. But just the whole phenomena and the brilliance of the music and how much thought went into it. And, you know, that they were at the White House. I love rewatching the video where
0: they performed for the Obamas. Yeah.
1: Yeah.
5: Yes.
1: Chef,
5: you know,
1: Gale,
5: for like early versions.
1: Chef Gale, let me ask you, you're talking your possessiveness of the actors. When you meet other Hamilton superfans, are you like, yes, my community, or are you comparing notes to show that you are actually the bigger Hamilton superfan?
5: I think I'm more yes, my community, except I do have a sense that like I'm a little weirder than like don't sit next to me at Hamilton because I will sing along with every song. I'm an alto, so I'm not always singing the melody. But no, it's not a contest really, but I do feel like and sometimes I'll go in New York and wait in line. There's like standing room only tickets that are $30. Like I enter the lotteries and all that. So I'll try to strike up a conversation with the person next to me about it. And they're never quite as into it as I am, to be honest.
0: Well, Chef Gail,
5: Leslie Odom Jr., he's going to be in Milwaukee in February. You can get tickets to that. And he'll do a couple songs from Hamilton.
1: Okay. Wow. Yeah.
0: Okay. Chef Gail, I've been such a fan of yours. It's nice to hear, you know, the people that you are a fan of, that they have their enthusiasms. It's great to hear from you today. Why don't we talk to Kristen in Orland Park? Kristen, what are you a super fan of?
6: Hi, I almost hesitate to say it because people can be a little disdainful when they say it, but I am a Disney adult. My kids are all mostly grown, 16, 20, and 23, and my husband and I still love to go to Disneyland, Disney World, Disney movies. Our basement's decorated in retro Disneyland decor. I just love Disney. It's my happy place, and I'm not embarrassed to say so.
1: No, what is it about Disney? You know, you said it's your happy place. Like, why are you still, despite, as you said, you face some disdain from folks, why does it mean so much to you?
6: You know, I remember my whole childhood, we were saving up for a trip to Disney, and I actually never made it to Disneyland until I was married to my husband in my early 20s. And so for me, it's like getting to do this childhood thing as an adult and then bringing my children to do it. And it just, I feel good when I'm there. It feels like a place away from the rest of life. It's, you know, it's just joyful and fun and a happy memory with my husband and my kids. And I think I'm just going to always want to go there every so often. We were last at Disneyland for my husband's birthday in July, and we're going on our very first Disney cruise for New Year's.
1: Okay. So,
0: well, yeah, wow.
6: It's just my thing.
1: Why do you think people have disdain when they say Disney adult?
6: Fun and a happy memory with my husband and my kids. And I think I'm just going to always want to go there every so often.

0: if like Disney isn't your thing, I think it's hard to understand why adults might still love it as much as children. But you know what? Everybody's got their thing, and it's good. It's good to have your thing.
1: Professor Close, I wonder if there's this sort of discourse in the course of your studies about adults liking things that are quote unquote for kids. How
2: Absolutely.
1: Does that go?
2: Yeah, that's, and I think this is characteristic of fandom in general, is that it's people who really love and are passionate about things that mainstream society looks down on. Mm. And this is, you know, one of the characteristics of fandom. And that might be to a greater or lesser extent, you could say sports are culturally valued. But I think that Disney, in being like for kids, is similar to the way that Star Trek was supposed to be, you know, just a show. Mm-hmm. And then some people found in it, you know, the caller was talking about finding joy. Some people in Star Trek found a kind of a moral philosophy that they found really compelling and then wanted to apply to their life more broadly.
1: Yeah.
2: And I think it ties to a kind of a high culture, low culture divide where we're supposed to aspire to literature and art. But if you really find meaning, to me, you found meaning and we should celebrate that.
1: And sometimes with things that are simple, and I'm using the little air fingers, air quotes, simple or for kids, you can read into these stories and add to them for your own self and your own background, no?
2: Absolutely. And one of the interesting things about Disney fandom is there's a phenomenon called Disney bounding, where you're not allowed to do cosplay or costume play inside of Disney parks because Disney doesn't want people to mistake guests who are in costume for the employees who are in costume. And so fans were like, okay, we're going to figure out how to get around this. And so they created Disney bounding, which is essentially everyday cosplay, where you wear things that to you signify like, okay, I am Belle, or, you know, I am Snow White, or recently in one of my classes, I was Daphne from Scooby-Doo. But if you didn't necessarily know, you wouldn't immediately be able to say that's a person in costume.
1: And it's so not a full theatrical costume.
2: Exactly.
1: But it works for you.
2: Yeah. And it makes you feel that much more fortified in your everyday life to say, okay, I am embodying this character that I really jive with.
1: Let's talk to Enrique in Pilsen. Enrique, what is your super fandom?
3: I'm a comic book guy.
1: Okay.
3: I'm a comic book person since I was 12. It's since I was reading the comic books in Mexico. And one of the things is that like you get this thing that is media that you can hold and you don't have to wait for cartoons to come on to watch the next adventure of Spider-Man or Batman or Superman. And it's something that it kind of grounds you into American culture. And like when I finally moved to the States, you know, it's also a Rosetta Stone to help you integrate because you want to read so much more and consume so much more media that you have to learn the language.
1: Mm, right.
4: Well, would you say your relationship to comic books is different now than it was when you were 12, or are you sort of transporting yourself back when you read comics now?
3: No. It's grown and it's developed. Just like the stories have changed and just like the art styles have changed, I've learned that there is a relationship with the artist. You become a fan of different storytellers, different writers. And one of the things is that fandom has grown. Instead of, like, I don't take a hateful approach when it becomes, or a disdain or non-inclusive approach when, now that there's Marvel movies and people really like, you know, either shows like Loki or love Chris Evans because he's, you know, he's a good looking guy, but he's you know, you have to understand and you want to bring in all those people just because you watch it in the movie or experience it as a cartoon or experience it as something else. That does not disconnect you from the storytelling, from the morals. And one of the beautiful things about fandom, going to conventions and working them and helping organize them, one of my friends used to actually do that. She recently passed away. Mm. But she made conventions part of her building a community out. She worked for an anime convention and a Doctor Who convention, the Chicago TARDIS. And it's
1: amazing.
3: A small convention. It's very intimate. But one of the things that she used to do, and she was excellent at this, was holding space for people to explore their fandom,

0: be safe in it. She was a big advocate for accessibility, you know, people who are maybe need, you know, help with wheelchairs, help with, you know, canes, other things like that. She made sure that the convention held a space for those fans to come out, enjoy themselves, and do that as well. So so it's a growth. It's a way of integrating into a larger community. It's a way of holding space for somebody to also express their affection for something and learn from it and integrate it into a bigger, larger world.
1: So thank you for sharing that, Enrique. Enrique, you're really talking about this community building through these various fandoms and also just your evolution as one of our neighbors. You know, I really appreciate that.
2: Yeah, thanks for calling in, Enrique. You're listening to Say More. We're talking about fandom and super fandom. Coming up in about 10 minutes is Here and Now. Lisa Labas, what's on the show today?
3: Hi. Well, we're not going to talk about Doctor Who like my husband would love us to talk about, super fan of Doctor Who. We are going to talk about OpenAI. It's not going to release its newest model because of security concerns. Also, starting tomorrow, October 1st, families and individuals who use SNAP benefits, they're going to get some more money to offset inflation, although the Trump administration, it's transferring some administrative costs to the states, and the states might have to cut benefits to pay for those administrative costs. We'll get into that. And trying to make outdoor paths and hiking trails more accessible for people with disabilities. Trails need to be modified to make them friendly for hand cycles or three-wheeled e-bikes. So we'll talk about that on Here and Now.
2: Thanks so much, Lisa. Looking forward to that all of that at 11. You're listening to Say More. We are talking about fandom with Samantha Close, Associate Professor of Media and Popular Culture at DePaul University. And we're taking your calls. Why don't we talk to Nicole in Oswego? Nicole, what are you a fan of?
4: I am a big, stupid U2 fan.
3: Never stupid.
2: Not stupid.
1: Never
2: why
1: stupid. Why do you say stupid?
4: Oh my God. It's my whole life. It's literally my whole life. I was given the Joshua Tree as a birthday present when I was 13. I'm 52 now. Mm-hmm. It's only gotten worse. I met my husband because of the band. We're both fans. We have two amazing daughters because of the band. I've been fortunate enough to meet Bono several times, and tell him and show him pictures of my daughters and let him know that, you know, these two souls exist in the world because of the music that you put out there. And, I cry like a baby every time I meet him. He's tiny and he's beautiful and he smells like God.
1: So, Nicole, you say it's stupid. I'm just curious, like, have you gone all around, you know, going to U2 shows?
4: Yeah, I've seen them. I stopped counting at 60, but I've traveled around the country seeing them. I lived in the UK for a little while. I saw them in Wales a couple times. Went to Dublin and saw them, which is like the holy grail of U2 fandom.
1: Sure.
4: I've been extremely fortunate.
1: Professor Close, you've talked to folks who travel around for their, you know, their band fandoms.
5: Absolutely. So fandom is one of the things that's driving tourism, and not only band fandom, but people going to holy ground stadiums, people going to the places that were depicted in a show like Supernatural or Twilight, or going to see, you know, the set of the Lord of the Rings movies. And this is something that's caused some cultural commentators concern, where they're like, are people understanding the difference between fantasy and reality? But I think it really speaks to the way that our popular culture is kind of enchanting our world. We live in a world that's been so stripped of wonder, and that I think fandom is bringing the wonder back.
2: Nicole, thanks so much for calling. Glad that you two has helped you create this wonderful life.
1: That's really great. There's nothing stupid about it, honestly. Who else do we want to talk to, Pat?
2: Let's talk to Jade in Rogers Park.
1: Okay, Jade, what is your fandom?
6: Hi, my fandom is Hello Kitty.
1: Hey.
2: Why?
6: So I am 29 years old, so I grew up kind of watching VHS videos of Hello Kitty. At present, I do I'm not a licensed social worker, but I do social work with people who used to be chronically homeless. So my work is very stressful. My day-to-day can be very stressful. So I like to have like little figurines and things. They're coming back. I see Hello Kitty everywhere and I love it. Hello Kitty, Cinema Roll, Pom Pom Porin, Baba Samaru, Karoopy, all the characters.
1: Jade, have you been to there's a Hello Kitty cafe now downtown, right?
6: I know. I have not been yet, but I will be going for sure.
5: It's good. You just have to go early. I stood in line for an hour.
1: Wow. So, Professor, is Hello Kitty one of your fandoms?
5: I don't know that I would say it's exactly one of my fandoms, but I am a fan of Japanese popular culture generally, and Hello Kitty is one of kind of the signature, you know, aspects of kawaii culture.
2: Jade is talking about it bringing her joy when other things may be tough. I mean, is that something that fandom can... You were just talking about fandom can sort of bring majesty or wonder back into the world for folks.
5: Absolutely. It can be really a place of healing, and that healing comes in a lot of different ways. Maybe it's being able to see something that makes you smile after you're having a hard day because you have a collection and you've decorated your house with your collection. Mm. Or maybe it's being able to write about a traumatic event that's happened to you, but you put it onto a fictional character and say, okay, well, if Captain America could get through this, I can get through this.
1: Right. Or it's Jade working with these folks who are formerly unhoused, you know, and giving them a little bit of ease and a little bit of whimsy when they're talking about very serious things. These can all be true.
2: Yeah.
1: So let's review. We have music fandoms among our listeners, Barbershop, George Michael, U2, comic books, Disney, Hamilton, Northwestern Wildcats. I mean, there are so many ways where people can express this sort of, you know, and they can call it stupid and they can call it silly, but also it's fun.
2: Yeah, and I see lots of folks on the line who we're not going to get to talk to. Please do leave a voicemail. That would be really fun to play those later. Alberto, we're not putting you on. You're a Bills fan. I'm worried you're going to make fun of the Lions for that victory the other day. So you can leave a voicemail, but I don't want to revisit the Bills game right now.
1: Well, thanks to everyone who called. If you're still on the line, please leave a voicemail. We'd love to hear it later. And thanks to our professor of pop culture, Samantha Close from DePaul University, for being with us today.
5: So happy to come.
2: And now, ladies and gentlemen, please stand and remove your ball caps for our national anthem.

0: There were 86 pregnant women in ICE custody as of February of this year. One in five pregnant women polled in March said fear of ICE has stopped them from seeking prenatal care. Allegations of a lack of care leading to miscarriages and other complications in detention are mounting. What effect does immigration enforcement and detention have on pregnant women? Next time on 1A. 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

0: 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I'm Lisa Labas. 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

0: Then I couldn't see my family for 5 years until we met again in Germany in 2018. And when I met her in Germany, I felt that she lost her spark and she wasn't interested in many things. And I asked her, like, what's happening? Why aren't you doing things the way that you were doing in Syria? And she told me, do things for what? To lose the things as we did in Syria, and before that, our families lost in Palestine, and that hit me to the heart. And there's literally, like, she said it in Arabic, like, there's no land to stand on. Like, why we should keep doing that? I just want to, live it day by day. That feeling, like, really applies to so many Palestinian families.
1: How did she handle you being arrested?
0: She was calm then, unsurprisingly. She was very calm about it, and she's so proud of me right now. Like, the day I got released, she threw a party back in Germany. But I think, like, she understands that, like, we have to advocate for ourselves. Although, like, it may seem that she surrendered or she gave up on change, she still believes that, the new generation can change things.
1: If you're just joining us, my guest is Mahmoud Khalil. His memoir is called No Land to Stand On. We'll be back after a break. This is Fresh Air.
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1: This is Fresh Air, and today I am talking with Mahmoud Khalil about his new memoir, No Land to Stand On. It's an account of the 104 days he spent in immigration detention after his arrest for his role in the pro-Palestinian protests at Columbia University. Mahmoud, let's talk about Columbia for a moment. You've said that there were some anti-Semitic things that happened at Columbia, some unacceptable things. What did you see?
0: I believe the Palestinian movement, or the movement for Palestinian liberation at Columbia, was really rooted in dignity, safety, and equality for everyone. And we are so proud to have built this movement with our, Jewish peers, whether they are students, but also faculty. And to me, the movement itself, absolutely, there was no anti-Semitism. There was no place for anti-Semitism there. And that's what I keep repeating again and again, against, like, the narrative that Columbia itself helped push. Because, we must take anti-Semitism seriously, like all forms of bigotry. We have also to acknowledge when anti-Semitism is being used or weaponized to chill, or, like, to protect Israel from criticism. And I went to Shabbat dinners at the encampment. There were cedar meals, and that's where I learned a lot about the Jewish faith, about why these Jewish students were also protesting Israel, because they refused all these crimes that Israel is committing was basically committed in their names, and they refused that to happen. Of course, there were, like, some sporadic anti-Semitic incidents that happened mostly from individuals outside of Colombia, because they felt that Colombia was, that hot spot for activism. But the students were very conscious of that, and they I remember, like, we had

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1: 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Mild temperatures on our way to a high today near 78. A lot cooler by the lake, where it's just 70. And warmer in the south suburbs, including in Orland Park and in Flossmoor, where we have 80 degrees. Coming up, a larger-than-life church lady is ready to tell her story. A conversation with author Disha Filial about her debut novel, The True Confessions of First Lady Freeman, described as a rebellion more than a romp. That's coming up on WBEZ.
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1: 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More at unbound.org. Let's take a look at the roads. We're northbound DuSable Lakeshore Drive. You've got delays from 18th to Chicago Avenue. Southbound, your delays begin at Fullerton to Balbo and 53rd to Hayes. In Chicago on North Avenue, there's an accident westbound at Ashland. Inbound on the Kennedy, you're slow from the airport all the way to the Jane Byrne Interchange. Coming out of the Jane Byrne Interchange, your stop and go from Randolph back to the junction. Inbound on the Eden, stop and go traffic from Cicero to Montrose, outbound no delays. Outbound on the Eisenhower, slow from Racine all the way to Wolf. Inbound, you're slow from Wolf back to Austin, and again from Western to the old post office.
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3: From NPR News, this is All Things Considered. I'm Sasha Pfeiffer.
4: And I'm Juana Summers. What is a Proverbs 31 wife? If you grew up in the church, like author Disha Filial and I did, this might sound familiar to you.
5: The Proverbs 31 woman has always been held up as the epitome of Christian womanhood. She's basically a virtuous workhorse.
4: Filial is the author of the new novel, The True Confessions of First Lady Freeman. And First Lady Freeman, or Charisse, is not your typical pastor's wife. She's married to the leader of a fictional Black megachurch in Georgia, but Charisse is profane. She revels in sex and pleasure, and she's also grappling with a deeply buried secret about her family. And when I talked with Disha Filial, I wanted to know so much more about Char and her position as a first lady.
5: She's a bit of a savant.
4: And yeah,
5: so,
4: for sure.
5: You know, she stepped into that role, and she's a good Girl Scout. So she learned to kind of go through the paces, but she has her own questions about faith that she keeps to herself. And so the optics are what she really leans into until a scandal breaks and it forces her hand, so to speak. And so I wanted to write about the Black church in particular, but I think it's true for a lot of us that sometimes we're performing our lives.
4: Yeah.
5: We're performing a certain role and ultimately trying to get free of these performances and these hoops we're jumping through is it comes at a cost. But I hope that people take away that whatever it costs to get free and to be true to yourself, it's worth it.
4: Now, from learning more about your background, I realize that you and I have something in common. We were both raised by our mothers and grandmothers, both raised in the church. How did that experience shape the story?
5: I grew up watching women inside the church and outside of the church because my mother and my grandmother, they sent me to church, but they didn't go themselves.
4: Uh-huh.
5: So that was the beginning of these kind of conflicting messages about who I could become or who I should become, how I should live as a Black girl and later as a Black woman under sort of the cloak of

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1: You're listening to WBEZ. It is 4:18. I'm Mel Ballara. Thanks for joining us. Coming up on WBEZ, the Chicago City Council has overwhelmingly approved the sale of the city's parking meters lease from one private company to another. The deal does have more favorable terms for the city in exchange for City Council approval. Our City Hall reporter is going to break down the terms of the deal straight ahead. And Illinois has alerted more than 700,000 people they will or could lose Medicaid public health insurance. The warning letters include those two refugees. The changes come from the One Big Beautiful Bill Act passed by Republicans in the Trump administration. We're going to hear one man's story about how he'll be affected by losing Medicaid. That's coming up. In 10 minutes on Marketplace, diesel prices are high, which for one industry could be the nail in the coffin.
2: They're working on old fuel because we just can't afford the diesel price. The current diesel price coinciding with the current price of shrimp.
1: How the Gulf shrimping industry is reeling from high diesel prices. That's coming up on Marketplace at 4:30.
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1: 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More at cso.org/jazz. No score in the top of the first inning as the White Sox take on the Houston Astros in wild card play. 77 degrees at 4:20. 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
1: You're listening to WBEZ. The Chicago City Council just signed off on the sale of the city's much-detested parking meter contract from one private entity to another. Aldermen were able to negotiate some unexpected wins for taxpayers as part of the new agreement. Here to break it down for us is WBEZ City Hall reporter Mariah Wolfel. And Mariah, tell us what all is packed in this deal.
6: Yeah, so what the City Council approved today is this $2.5 billion sale of the parking meter contract, like you said, from one private entity to another. And as part of that sale, the city negotiated slightly better terms for this contract, which still isn't up for another 57 years. The city will get a one-time $75 million transaction fee, a 5% annual profit share from parking meter revenue, and 2% of any future sales of this parking meter contract. And at the insistence of the council's Latino and progressive caucuses, the buyer has agreed to divest from a controversial airline company, Omni International. That company has run long-haul deportation flights for the Trump administration, and the city just did not want to do business with a company benefiting from the president's aggressive deportation campaigns.
1: And Mariah, not everybody remembers why that 2008 parking meter deal was just so bad. And how do we get to a place today where city council members were able to negotiate better terms?
6: Yeah, in 08, Mayor Richard M. Daley agreed to lease the city's 36,000 parking meters for $1 billion. And that was to avoid a politically unpopular property tax hike at the time. That deal is seen as one of the worst in municipal history, potentially across the country. The city receives no revenue from the meters and has to pay when parking meters are taken out of commission for public events and don't meet revenue revenue expectations. The private consortium that leases the meters, which includes Morgan Stanley and a government-run investment fund in Abu Dhabi, recouped its investment back in 2019, which was just 11 years into the 75-year lease, and they want out of the contract. So how did we get better terms? Basically, they brokered a deal to sell the contract to a New York investment firm named Stonepeak, and luckily for taxpayers, the original 2008 deal allowed for city council approval of that sale. So Alders had a little bit of leverage here to negotiate some new terms, but not too much leverage because the city could have faced legal action if the sale to Stonepeak was not approved.
1: And today's vote was 46-3. Tell us a little bit about what the debate looked like and tell us about the Alders who were opposed to the deal.
6: Yeah, Budget Chair Alderman Jason Irvin was sounding the alarm against this deal. Stonepeak could make billions of dollars off this contract, and Irvin thinks that they could afford a little bit more than a $75 million transaction fee. He also thought that a September 30th deadline to approve the deal could have been easily extended to give the council more time to vet this, and that was fake pressure. But ultimately, this was overwhelmingly approved. It was praised across the political spectrum, from Democratic Socialists to conservative Democrats on the council. The 08 parking deal was just so bad for the city. Many people felt this was the best outcome from that deal to get some sort of win for taxpayers on this wretched contract. And let's just say the making lemonade from lemons metaphor has been squeezed dry throughout this debate.
1: So who gets the credit for this deal?
6: Well, this was negotiated by some of Mayor Brandon Johnson's opposition leaders, Alders Pat Dowell, Nicole Lee, Gilbert Villegas, and Scott Wagaspak, who was on the council and voted against that original 2008 deal, and then one ally, Alderman Walter Red Burnett. The mayor himself took a back seat, but his widely respected chief legal officer, Mary Richardson Lowry, was at the table.
1: And Mariah, before I let you go, what does this all mean for drivers in the city? Are we going to see any changes in the parking meter rates?
6: Yeah, so not as of now, but the city council sets the rates for parking meters, and rates haven't increased since 2021, so that could be on the table soon. You know, under this new deal, the city will still have to pay when revenue falls short, so that may lead Alders to increase rates eventually.
1: That is WBEZ City Hall reporter Mariah Wolfel. Thanks for bringing us the update.
6: Thank you.
1: Starting this Thursday, refugees will no longer be eligible to receive Medicaid. It's part of the H.R. 1 budget reconciliation, often called the Big Beautiful Bill, that was signed into law by President Trump last year. More than 9,000 immigrants in Illinois are expected to be affected. Sometimes reporter Elvia Malagon caught up with one person who will be affected by this, and I asked her to tell us the story of Omar.
7: Omar is a 19-year-old refugee from Syria, and he's living in the Chicago suburbs with his parents. He has a genetic condition where essentially he's become bedridden and he's medically fragile. And his parents are his main caretakers, and they were showing me when I was in their living room these machines that they monitor throughout the day that basically looks at his breathing levels. They help feed him every single day. So he's very connected to these machines, and they really worry what will happen if they're not able to keep them up.
1: And besides Omar, tell us more about who all is going to be affected by this Medicaid cutoff.
7: The state says that there's about 9,300 immigrants like Omar who aren't going to be able to access Medicaid after this week. And a lot of those immigrants are refugees, but they're also people who have come here because they're seeking asylum. And they're also people in recent years who have entered the U.S. Through a process called humanitarian parole. So if you think about it, it's like folks who fled Ukraine because of the war in recent years and have been living here and had been able to access Medicaid.
1: And when you talk to Omar's family, how do they plan on adjusting after they get cut off?
7: You know, they don't really have a solid plan, and that is one of the reasons why they wanted to speak out and get their story out. They're working with a group called the Syrian Community Network here in Chicago, and one of the things that they've done is they've tried to expedite his green card application, because if he is able to get a green card, then he would become eligible for Medicaid again.
1: And Elvia, is there anything that the state of Illinois can do about this?
7: That was my biggest question, Melba, to the state. But the Illinois Department of Healthcare and Family Services told me really the only change would have to come from the law changing, H.R. 1. There was an effort in Springfield during the last legislative session where there could have been a program, a state-funded medical assistance coverage to this population that would serve as a bridge until they became eligible again. But there was just so much going on and so many different priorities that really never advanced anywhere. The state does tell me that refugees are still eligible for emergency Medicaid, but that's essentially if you're going to the ER because of a life-threatening illness or emergency. And otherwise, refugees can continue to go to community health centers. But of course, we know that isn't providing the type of coverage that Medicaid did.
1: Elvia, thanks for bringing us a story of Omar and these upcoming changes to Medicaid.
7: Thank you so much, Melba.
1: That's Sun-Times reporter Elvia Malagon. 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

0: incorporates oranges in his collage work. And that's really interesting. He's pulling on things like family lore, family secrets. And yeah, he just makes some really incredible stuff that I'm excited to continue to watch out for.
1: That's Sun-Times arts and culture reporter Ambar Colon. 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
1: 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Coming up, a conversation with author Disha Filia about her debut novel, The True Confessions of First Lady Freeman, described as a rebellion more than a romp. 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
1: 77 degrees right now in Jefferson Park. We have 79 degrees in Logan Square. It is 68 in Evanston and Wilmette. Traffic-wise, heaviest delays continue to be inbound on the Kennedy from the airport to downtown. There's a gas leak reported on Ashland Avenue at North Avenue, adding delays in that area. 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
4: From NPR News, this is All Things Considered. I'm Sasha Pfeiffer.
5: And I'm Juana Summers. What is a Proverbs 31 wife? If you grew up in the church, like author Disha Filia and I did, this might sound familiar to you.
6: The Proverbs 31 woman has always been held up as the epitome of Christian womanhood. She's basically a virtuous workhorse.
5: Filia is the author of the new novel, The True Confessions of First Lady Freeman. And First Lady Freeman, or Charisse, is not your typical pastor's wife. She's married to the leader of a fictional Black megachurch in Georgia, but Charisse is profane. She revels in sex and pleasure, and she's also grappling with a deeply buried secret about her family. And when I talked with Disha Filia, I wanted to know so much more about Char and her position as a first lady.
6: She's a bit of a savant.
5: And yeah,
6: so,
5: for sure.
6: You know, she stepped into that role, and she's a good Girl Scout. So she learned to kind of go through the paces, but she has her own questions about faith that she keeps to herself. And so the optics are what she really leans into until a scandal breaks and it forces her hand, so to speak. And so I wanted to write about the Black church in particular, but I think it's true for a lot of us that sometimes we're performing our lives. Yeah. We're performing a certain role and ultimately trying to get free of these performances and these hoops we're jumping through is it comes at a cost. But I hope that people take away that whatever it costs to get free and to be true to yourself, it's worth it.
5: Now, from learning more about your background, I realize that you and I have something in common. We were both raised by our mothers and grandmothers, both raised in the church. How did that experience shape the story?
6: I grew up watching women inside the church and outside of the church because my mother and my grandmother, they sent me to church, but they didn't go themselves.
5: Uh-huh.
6: So that was the beginning of these kind of conflicting messages about who I could become or who I should become, how I should live as a Black girl and later as a Black woman under sort of the cloak of the church's very binary, very controlling restrictions around specifically for women, the hypocrisies and all of those things. So for a kid, I was very curious and also very confused about how to be in the world. I wanted to be good. I didn't want to go to hell. And that's how it was portrayed.
5: Right,
6: that, you know,
5: yeah.
6: You're good or bad, Madonna, whore, heaven or hell. And it looked like the women outside of the church were having a lot more fun, but they were going to go to hell. So what did that mean for me? And of course, I grew into a more mature thinking about that. But as I got older and married and had my own family, and still wasn't happy. I did everything right, according to the church, and I wasn't happy.

0: And so I first explored that dissatisfaction in fiction. I wasn't bold enough to write nonfiction about that. So I gave those fears and those concerns to my women characters, who were a lot like the women that I grew up watching in church.
1: I have to say, I'm no longer consider myself religious, but I've spent a lot of time thinking about the ways in which the church still impacts my life, especially mm-hmm. like the ways I think about marriage, interpersonal mm-hmm. relationships, family. How does that still show up for you all these years later?
0: I'm obsessed with it in my fiction because it's exactly what you said. You can leave the church, but as I joke sometimes, you know, the pastor and your mama are still in your bedroom.
1: Oh, man.
0: Right? And so it wasn't very hard for me. I'm very grateful. I know a lot of women who struggle a lot more trying to, folks are calling it now, deconstruct religion, whether they actually walk away from the church or not, but really understanding how we were so young when this sort of indoctrination happened, telling us, you know, who we could be and teaching us not to trust our bodies and to think that pleasure was wrong. Everything we learned about sex was upside down and inside mm-hmm. out. And so for me personally, I love through my fiction trying to reclaim some of that and tell stories and imagining what it's like for different women and different girls to decide that they want to shake free of that. And what does that require? Or conversely, if they try to follow the church and stay bound by the fear and the guilt and the shame that the church has used as measures of control, what does it cost them to stay mired in that? I'm endlessly curious about that.
1: I don't want to give away any spoilers, but we see Char get pulled in so many different directions in this book to do what one might say is the right thing, but she seems to be the most compelled to do right by her daughter, and that seems to be sort of her guiding light. Can you talk about that relationship?
0: Yes. One of the changes that happened as this character and as this book evolved, it was initially very centered on her marriage. And as I got older and as I evolved, I realized, you know, that's a mistake to center men, to center romantic relationships over our other relationships. And so I wanted to revise the direction of the book so that the primary relationships, in addition to Char being in alignment with herself, is with her best friend, Petra, and her daughter, Gabrielle. And so Gabrielle is looking at Char the way I said I was looking at church women, like, well, who am I going to become? And asking really hard questions of her mother. And Char has to contend with, you know, even if she wants to lie to herself, she can't lie to her daughter. And so as this scandal is playing out, she has to make certain decisions. And her daughter is there, sort of like her conscience, calling her out when she knows that the things that her mother is doing and saying are not right, even if she's trying to do them for the right, what she thinks are the right reasons.
1: I have to say, one of the biggest things I took away from this book when I was reading it is that marriage is just really, really messy. What were you trying to say about marriage with this book, and particularly marriage and its relationship to religion?
0: Yes. So I've been divorced twice, so I could just end the answer there, but I won't. But, you know, the church sets marriage up as the only structure in which sex is allowed, heterosexual marriage. And so it's this very elevated institution. But we know that, again, that's just patriarchy. That's not necessarily of God. And so even though I wanted to decenter the marriage in Char's life, so it's not the most important institution, I did want to address how we often believe, because we've been taught, that marriage is the thing that's going to save us, or marriage is the thing that's going to complete us. But instead, as you observed, it's something else to grapple with. It's potentially another set of problems when you're seeking to combine your life with someone else's who perhaps doesn't always have your best interest in mind.
1: Disha Filyawa is the author of The True Confessions of First Lady Freeman. Thanks so much.
0: Thank you.
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3: 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Coming up on WBEZ, we'll meet the MacArthur Foundation's latest batch of 20 fellows and dozens of elected officials in Chicago today voicing their opposition to Peoples Gas proposing a $144 million rate hike. You're going to hear more coming up on WBEZ. Let's take a look at traffic. We're outbound on the Eisenhower. You've got a disabled vehicle at California that's adding to the delays, and a disabled vehicle blocking the left lane at Des Plaines Avenue. You're slow from Morgan out to First Avenue.
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5: I don't know how, like, a whole gang rape can be swept under the rug with essays. They should be, like, in jail, not just expelled.
6: New York's governor wants an investigation into how Cornell handled a sex assault allegation in 2024.
7: Today is Tuesday, September 29th, and this is All Things Considered from NPR News.
6: I'm Sasha Pfeiffer.
7: And I'm Juana Summers. Also this hour, how the Trump administration's effort to fight domestic terrorism and political violence is playing out in the courts.
8: They damaged a van, set off fireworks. Those were the kinds of things for which you were landing up with 30-year sentences.
6: Plus, the first solo rock album by Tom Morello, the co-founder of Rage Against the Machine.
9: I really wanted to make a record that's trying to make one guitar sound like an entire revolution, though I do fear this may be the last record I make before they throw us all in jail.
7: And how last weekend East Coast storm uncovered an old shipwreck on Nantucket Island.
6: Those stories and more coming up after this news.
10: Live from NPR News in Washington, I'm Ryland Barton. President Trump says major tech companies have agreed to come together and self-police their AI products. The voluntary agreement comes after about 30 executives from the biggest U.S. tech companies gathered at the White House. NPR's Emily Fang has more.
11: Asked whether this agreement was legally enforceable, Trump replied,
12: "I think it's morally binding, yeah."
11: He argued that private tech companies can be trusted to regulate themselves. The accord asks companies to monitor their AI products and set up internal controls to make sure they do not hack into other systems.
12: Their companies are at stake. If something goes wrong, their companies are at stake. They're not going to let that happen. This is going to be all for the good, and we're going to have it be nice and safe. And they're really going to be policing each other.
11: Those involved offered no details on how that would work. Emily Fang, NPR News, the White House.
10: The Department of Homeland Security has tapped $20 million to pay for campaign-style ads promoting President Trump. The ads have drawn widespread criticism from Republicans and Democrats who call them a blatant misuse of taxpayer dollars and likely illegal. Democrats say Trump's budget director moved the money from Homeland Security to the ad campaign earlier this month. The FBI says authorities in the Netherlands have arrested a suspected leader of the cyber criminal group that recently claimed to have hacked the FBI. NPR's Ryan Lucas reports Dutch National Police took the individual into custody this morning.
13: The FBI says the suspect is an alleged leader of the criminal hacking group Shiny Hunters. That's the same group that last week claimed to have hacked the FBI jobs portal and stolen private personal data and work information on thousands of current and former FBI employees. In a video posted on X, FBI cyber official Brett Leatherman had this message for members of Shiny Hunters.
14: The longer you stay in this, the more we learn about you. You know how to find us, and we know how to find you. I suggest you reach out first while the choice is still yours.
13: The Shiny Hunter hack of the FBI jobs portal is an embarrassing episode for the Bureau and carries potentially serious counterintelligence and safety consequences. Ryan Lucas, NPR News, Washington.
10: It would be illegal to try to make a baby using gene-edited human embryos in the United States, but at least two startups are hoping to change that. NPR's Rob Stein has more.
15: Origin Genomics in New York City and Preventive Bio in San Francisco are trying to produce enough evidence to convince regulators that it would be safe to use modified embryos for reproduction. The companies say gene-editing embryos could help millions of babies from being born with rare but devastating genetic disorders. Critics, however, warn it may never be safe and worry that allowing gene editing of human embryos for any reason could open the door to someone trying to go further and create designer babies. Rob Stein, NPR News.
10: Stocks drifted lower on Wall Street today. This is NPR News.
3: It's 75 degrees at 6:04. Good evening. I'm Melba Lara with WBEZ News. The Chicago City Council has overwhelmingly approved the $2.5 billion sale of the city's parking meters lease from one private company to another. New York investment firm Stone Peak Partners has agreed to more favorable terms for the city in exchange for the approval. Chicago will now see a 5% profit share each year of the remaining 57 years on the contract. Stone Peak will also pay the city $75 million at signing and receive 2% of any future sales. The measure passed today by a 46-3 vote. Some city council members who voted against the deal felt it was rushed and that the city should further consider buying the meters back itself. Dozens of elected officials in Chicago today voiced their opposition to People's Gas proposing a $144 million rate hike. The nonprofit Citizens Utility Board says the hike could mean customers paying about $7 to $8 more each month. CUB also says a costly citywide effort to replace old gas pipelines is a major driver of the proposed rate hike. Last year, the Illinois Commerce Commission set an accelerated 2035 deadline for that project. But State Senator Graciela Guzman says the cost should not fall on customers.
16: Consider less expensive alternatives where they can do the job safely and stop asking working families to finance decades of unnecessary fossil fuel infrastructure.
3: Just 3 years ago, People's Gas was granted a record-breaking $306 million rate hike. Today is Hunger Action Day, and the Chicago area organizations are stepping up to feed people. The Hope Center in Blue Island opened its doors and outdoor farms to showcase how they grow fresh food for local food pantries. The Northern Illinois Food Bank encouraged residents to wear orange, the national color of hunger, to show support. And CBS Chicago reports a new study from the Greater Chicago Food Depository and the University of Chicago found one in three Chicago households faces food insecurity. Sports: White Sox lead Houston 5-2 in the top of the sixth. Cubs take on San Diego tonight at 9.
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18: From NPR News, this is All Things Considered. I'm Juana Summers.
19: And I'm Sasha Pfeiffer. There's growing outrage in New York over Cornell University's handling of the alleged sexual assault of a female student in 2024. The mayor of Ithaca, where Cornell is located, has condemned the school's response, and New York Governor Kathy Hochul is calling for an independent investigation. NPR's Brian Mann is in Ithaca, and he was on campus today. And listeners should know there are depictions of sexual assault here. Hi, Brian.
20: Hi there, Sasha.
19: Brian, what are critics saying went wrong, or if something went wrong, 2 years ago after this incident?
20: Yeah, we now know there were grave concerns at the time of this incident on campus about a possible gang rape involving seven men. At least some campus officials were aware that the alleged victim said alcohol and drugs, including ketamine, were involved. There was a Snapchat communication where members of the Chi Phi fraternity invited other men to join in. That's according to a civil suit filed this month. Despite the gravity of all that, it was only investigated by campus police. Ithaca City Police say they were never notified and no criminal charges were filed. So now Ithaca's mayor, Robert Cantelmo, has issued a statement accusing the school of widespread failures in its handling of the incident. This is a miscarriage of justice, he wrote. And now Governor Hochul has issued a statement today saying there are serious questions about Cornell's response and about the safety of campus culture. Hochul has called for an outside counsel to review the university's response.
19: Brian, since you were on campus today, I assume you were able to talk with some students. What are you hearing from them?
20: Yeah, it was a busy fall day on campus, students heading to class, but Amoya Imosili stopped long enough to talk with me, and she said she was furious when she learned that some of the men involved were allowed by Cornell University to write essays in order to reduce disciplinary action, and that's outlined in the lawsuit.
5: I feel, like, really disappointed in, I guess, Cornell. I don't know how, like, a whole gang rape can be swept under the rug with essays. They should be, like, in jail, not just expelled.
20: And Sasha, those essays have really become a kind of symbol of what many students say was an inadequate response by Cornell University.
19: Brian, I understand you were also able to talk to a lawyer for one of the male students accused of taking part in this assault. What did that attorney say?
20: Yeah, I spoke with Jeremy Saland, who represents Scott Kretschmar, who's accused in the civil lawsuit of snorting drugs off this woman's body while she was incapacitated. Saland confirms that Kretschmar was there and did take part in that crudely sexual Snapchat exchange.
1: Scott, I think, would say that responding to that snap thread, which people have seen, is regrettable and ugly and terrible.
20: But Saland says Kretschmar did not assault the woman or use drugs around her. Saland describes Kretschmar's time in the room where the woman says she was raped this way.
1: He introduced himself. Not something you do when you're about to rape somebody, if true. And she was fine. He was in the room, left within a matter of minutes.
20: So now this is all facing a new review by the local prosecutor, who has said that in 2024, the woman involved gave a statement where she described some of what happened at that party as consensual. We'll have to see what, if any, criminal charges are filed against any of these seven men.
19: And Brian, in your time on campus today, you also tried to talk to Cornell University officials. If they spoke with you, what are they saying?
20: Well, they've declined NPR's repeated request for an interview. Asked about this criticism that keeps growing over the university's actions, a campus spokesperson did send statements saying they are committed to addressing campus culture issues. The school said some students were suspended or expelled as part of their disciplinary actions, but the school hasn't provided specifics, and there's no word yet on whether Cornell will agree to an independent investigation.
19: That is NPR's Brian Mann in Ithaca, New York. Brian, thank you.
20: Thank you.
7: The MacArthur Foundation has just announced its latest batch of fellows, artists and academics who each receive $800,000 over 5 years. No strings attached. The recipients include a bioengineer creating nanotechnologies to improve drug delivery, a climate researcher examining polar sea ice, and as NPR's Ari Daniel reports, two that work at the intersection of science and justice.
21: In 2012, Elmer Esau Barahona, a young man from El Salvador, fled his country when a gang was pressuring him to join its ranks. Kate Spradley is a forensic anthropologist at Texas State University.
22: He and a number of individuals paid a coyote, who is the person who guides them across the border.
21: Barahona and his cohort were part of a surge of Central American migrants crossing into Texas that year. It's a treacherous journey. When Barahona's family stopped hearing from him, they realized something was wrong.
22: The coyote phoned Elmer's aunt and said, "Hey, we left your nephew behind. There's a brown plaid shirt tied around his knee."
21: Barahona died there, and officials buried him in a local cemetery. Spradley was based nearby, so she and her team agreed to exhume the body to facilitate a DNA test and return Barahona's remains to his family. But when the researchers approached the funeral home,
22: they said, "Well, we don't know where he's buried."
21: It wasn't just Barahona. Over 100 migrants died that year.
22: It was just too much for the county to handle, and they started just burying them.
21: Without keeping records of who was interred where, Spradley says the practice is illegal.
22: Everyone should have dignity in death. And that's when we all recognized we are going to have to exhume this entire cemetery.
21: Spradley created a group called Operation Identification,
22: where we try to turn numbers into names.
21: The search for bodies now extends across multiple cemeteries, sometimes by using ground-penetrating radar. Examining skeletal remains and even fingerprints can provide answers for families and some measure of peace. Another MacArthur winner this year examines how people who've survived trauma may create peace for themselves. Felipe de Brigard is a philosopher and cognitive neuroscientist at Duke University, rethinking what memory is.
23: I have been interested in memory for as long as I can remember.
21: Memory was long thought of as archival, where experiences are stored untainted until we retrieve them. Instead, he's part of what he says is a growing consensus that memory is reconstructive.
0: What the memory is doing at the time of retrieval is piecing together bits of information that got stored not only from the original event, but also from other events.
21: In this view, memory is a cobbling together of experiences and assumptions, meaning memory is often flawed and malleable. The Brigada currently works with people back home in Colombia who were once victims of paramilitary and guerrilla violence.
0: There were massacres, kidnappings. We're talking perhaps 100,000 people.
21: The Brigada and his colleagues have been interviewing these victims, taking their vitals, and recording brain data. And they found that forgiveness in the present can dilute the potency of traumatic memories. In other words,
0: memory is in part modifiable because that modification helps us to carry the burden of our past.
21: Memory, turns out, is also quite relevant to Kate Spradley's work with the migrants who've perished in Texas.
22: When you lose someone and you don't know what happened, you know, all you have is memories.
21: Spradley's team has managed to ID some 300 individuals, including one through DNA, after an unmistakable garment showed up in the lab, a brown plaid shirt.
22: And I thought, oh my gosh, this could be Elmer.
21: The young man from El Salvador.
22: That really provided proof that what we were doing is a good thing and the right thing.
21: It's work, she says, that she plans on doing for the rest of her life. Ari Daniel, NPR News.
2: And a note that the MacArthur Foundation is among NPR's financial supporters. You know how sometimes a storm blows through and when it's over, you're left cleaning up broken branches?
4: Or picking up your trash cans?
2: I do. Well, on Nantucket, the nor'easter that ripped through over the weekend uncovered, get this, a shipwreck.
4: The editor of the Nantucket Current, Jason Graziadei, was covering the storm when an intriguing message came in.
23: Got a tip from a reader, David DeHart, who said, you know, I think I've come across what looks like a shipwreck on the South Shore. We traded some messages and he told me.
4: So he went down to the beach.
23: And sure enough, it was right there where David said it was.
4: A pretty large piece of wood, which to Graziadei definitely looked like a ship.
23: You could see the fastenings and, you know, sort of the curved wood and very clear to me that it was a shipwreck fragment.
2: So he was sure it was a shipwreck, but what ship was it and when was it from?
4: That's part of the mystery. Graziadei had a theory, though, that it could be from the Warren Sawyer, a schooner that wrecked on Nantucket in 1884.
24: Well, it's clearly a portion of a vessel. It's not the entire wreck.
2: That's David Robinson. He's the director of Massachusetts Board of Underwater Archaeological Resources. Part of the Warren Sawyer wreck was exposed back in 2022, and based on what he's seen in photos and on video, he says the new Nantucket wreckage could be more of that schooner. Keywords there, could be.
24: Well, I can, with 100% confidence, tell you that I wouldn't be 100% confident, and that's because the way that the Warren Sawyer was built, lots of ships were built like that. The Warren Sawyer was kind of like the 19th century version of an 18-wheeler. And the waterways were like the highways that those 18-wheelers travel on today.
4: That means there were a lot of ships like the Warren Sawyer.
2: And many of them sailed the seas around Nantucket.
23: The island does have a long history with shipwrecks. Its sort of nickname is the Graveyard of the Atlantic. It's got as many as 700 shipwrecks all around the island.
4: So this isn't exactly an unexpected thing to find there.
2: Although I gotta say, it's probably still pretty special to head to the beach and find a 19th century ship sticking out of the sand.
23: Over the past few days, as the storm sort of subsided, we've seen dozens of people going to visit this shipwreck. You know, we took a video by drone the other day of, you know, people walking all around it, dogs. We said it's a shipwreck party.
4: A shipwreck party on a stretch of beach already known for good times.
23: Where the shipwreck became exposed is right at the area where you drive on with your car. So all summer, people had been literally driving over this spot where the shipwreck became exposed.
2: So if you find yourself lucky enough to be on the beach in Nantucket, keep your eyes peeled for more of the Warren Sawyer or other casualties of the Graveyard of the Atlantic.
3: It's 6:18. 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Coming up, the Chicago City Council overwhelmingly approved the sale of the city's parking meters lease from one private company to another. The deal does have some more favorable terms for the city in exchange for the approval. Our City Hall reporter Mariah Wolfel will break down the terms of the deal for us coming up. And Illinois has alerted more than 700,000 people they will or could lose their Medicaid health insurance due to federal changes passed by Republicans in the Big Beautiful Bill Act. Over 9,000 refugees are among those that will lose their health benefits. We'll hear the story of one man. And solar microgrids are helping Western North Carolina food banks and other aid organizations prepare for disasters like Hurricane Helene, which left thousands without power for weeks.
6: People already come here, and so how can we like maximize the resources that are available when they come here?
3: Food banks hope it'll also help them save much-needed money as well. We're going to hear more coming up on WBEZ.
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3: Sports: White Sox lead the Astros 5-2 in the seventh inning in Game 1 of the AL Central wildcard playoffs. 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
3: The Chicago City Council just signed off on the sale of the city's much-detested parking meter contract from one private entity to another. Aldermen were able to negotiate some unexpected wins for taxpayers as part of the new agreement. Here to break it down for us is WBEZ City Hall reporter Mariah Wolfel. And Mariah, tell us what all is packed in this deal.
25: Yeah, so what the City Council approved today is this $2.5 billion sale of the parking meter contract, like you said, from one private entity to another. And as part of that sale, the city negotiated slightly better terms for this contract, which still isn't up for another 57 years. The city will get a one-time $75 million transaction fee, a 5% annual profit share from parking meter revenue, and 2% of any future sales of this parking meter contract. And at the insistence of the council's Latino and progressive caucuses, the buyer has agreed to divest from a controversial airline company, Omni International. That company has run long-haul deportation flights for the Trump administration, and the city just did not want to do business with a company benefiting from the president's aggressive deportation campaigns.
3: And Mariah, not everybody remembers why that 2008 parking meter deal was just so bad. And how do we get to a place today where city council members were able to negotiate better terms?
25: Yeah, in 08, Mayor Richard M. Daley agreed to lease the city's 36,000 parking meters for $1 billion. And that was to avoid a politically unpopular property tax hike at the time. That deal is seen as one of the worst in municipal history, potentially across the country. The city receives no revenue from the meters and has to pay when parking meters are taken out of commission for public events and don't meet revenue revenue expectations. The private consortium that leases the meters, which includes Morgan Stanley and a government-run investment fund in Abu Dhabi, recouped its investment back in 2019, which was just 11 years into the 75-year lease, and they want out of the contract. So how did we get better terms? Basically, they brokered a deal to sell the contract to a New York investment firm named Stonepeak, and luckily for taxpayers, the original 2008 deal allowed for city council approval of that sale. So Alders had a little bit of leverage here to negotiate some new terms, but not too much leverage because the city could have faced legal action if the sale to Stonepeak was not approved.
3: And today's vote was 46-3. Tell us a little bit about what the debate looked like and tell us about the Alders who were opposed to the deal.
25: Yeah, Budget Chair Alderman Jason Irvin was sounding the alarm against this deal. Stonepeak could make billions of dollars off this contract, and Irvin thinks that they could afford a little bit more than a $75 million transaction fee. He also thought that a September 30th deadline to approve the deal could have been easily extended to give the council more time to vet this, and that was fake pressure. But ultimately, this was overwhelmingly approved. It was praised across the political spectrum, from Democratic Socialists to conservative Democrats on the council. The 08 parking deal was just so bad for the city. Many people felt this was the best outcome from that deal to get some sort of win for taxpayers on this wretched contract. And let's just say the making lemonade from lemons metaphor has been squeezed dry throughout this debate.
3: So who gets the credit for this deal?
25: Well, this was negotiated by some of Mayor Brandon Johnson's opposition leaders, Alders Pat Dowell, Nicole Lee, Gilbert Villegas, and Scott Wagaspak, who was on the council and voted against that original 2008 deal. And then one ally, Alderman Walter Red Burnett. The mayor himself took a back seat, but his widely respected chief legal officer, Mary Richardson Lowry, was at the table.
3: And Mariah, before I let you go, what does this all mean for drivers in the city? Are we going to see any changes in the parking meter rates?
25: Yeah, so not as of now, but the city council sets the rates for parking meters, and rates haven't increased since 2021, so that could be on the table soon. You know, under this new deal, the city will still have to pay when revenue falls short, so that may lead Alders to increase rates eventually.
3: That is WBEZ City Hall reporter Mariah Wolfel. Thanks for bringing us the update.
25: Thank you.
3: Starting this Thursday, refugees will no longer be eligible to receive Medicaid. It's part of the H.R. 1 budget reconciliation, often called the Big Beautiful Bill, that was signed into law by President Trump last year. More than 9,000 immigrants in Illinois are expected to be affected. Sometimes reporter Elvia Malagon caught up with one person who will be affected by this, and I asked her to tell us the story of Omar.
10: Omar is a 19-year-old refugee from Syria, and he's living in the Chicago suburbs with his parents. He has a genetic condition where essentially he's become bedridden and he's medically fragile. And his parents are his main caretakers, and they were showing me when I was in their living room these machines that they monitor throughout the day that basically looks at his breathing levels. They help feed him every single day. So he's very connected to these machines, and they really worry what will happen if they're not able to keep them up.
3: And besides Omar, tell us more about who all is going to be affected by this Medicaid cutoff.
10: The state says that there's about 9,300 immigrants like Omar who aren't going to be able to access Medicaid after this week. And a lot of those immigrants are refugees, but they're also people who have come here because they're seeking asylum. And they're also people in recent years who have entered the U.S. Through a process called humanitarian parole. So if you think about it, it's like folks who fled Ukraine because of the war in recent years and have been living here and had been able to access Medicaid.
3: And when you talk to Omar's family, how do they plan on adjusting after they get cut off?
10: You know, they don't really have a solid plan, and that is one of the reasons why they wanted to speak out and get their story out. They're working with a group called the Syrian Community Network here in Chicago, and one of the things that they've done is they've tried to expedite his green card application, because if he is able to get a green card, then he would become eligible for Medicaid again.
3: And Elvia, is there anything that the state of Illinois can do about this?
10: That was my biggest question, Melba, to the state. But the Illinois Department of Healthcare and Family Services told me really the only change would have to come from the law changing, H.R. 1. There was an effort in Springfield during the last legislative session where there could have been a program, a state-funded medical assistance coverage to this population that would serve as a bridge until they became eligible again. But there was just so much going on and so many different priorities that that really never advanced anywhere. The state does tell me that refugees are still eligible for emergency Medicaid, but that's essentially if you're going to the ER because of a life-threatening illness or emergency. And otherwise, refugees can continue to go to community health centers. But of course, we know that isn't providing the type of coverage that Medicaid did.
3: Elvia, thanks for bringing us a story of Omar and these upcoming changes to Medicaid.
10: Thank you so much, Melba.
3: That's Sun-Times reporter Elvia Malagon. This is WBEZ.

0: You're listening to WBEZ. It's nice to be with you on the ride home tonight. I'm Melba Lara. Coming up, a conversation with Tom Morello. He's the co-founder of Rage Against the Machine. He's going to talk about his first solo rock record. That's coming up next on WBEZ.
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0: We're seeing some improvements on the roads tonight. 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More at unbound.org. Still big delays coming inbound on the Kennedy from the Airport 2 Division. Outbound is delay-free. A little stop-and-go traffic on the Edens from Elston to Foster. Inbound on the Kennedy from the Airport 2 Division. Outbound is delay-free. A little stop-and-go traffic on the Edens from

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2: 68 degrees now in Winnetka and in Northbrook. We have 76 degrees in Oak Park and in Wheaton. On our way to a low tonight near 63 with some showers possible early tomorrow and then throughout the day on Wednesday.
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3: From NPR News, this is All Things Considered. I'm Sasha Pfeiffer.
4: And I'm Juana Summers. That's the kind of guitar riff fans now expect from musician Tom Morello. But this time, the Rage Against the Machine co-founder is going solo.
5: I really wanted to make a record that you try to make one guitar sound like an entire revolution. Though I do fear this may be the last record I make before they throw us all in jail.
4: Like the 21 albums that came before it, Everyone Gets Everything They Want is Morello's answer to the political moment.